Radio. It's 8 o'clock now, or thereabouts, and I still don't know the result of the England soccer game today. So please, no one tell me the result. I'm hoping to see a recording of the game as soon as I get home, but I'm sure word will get to me somehow. I hope it doesn't, but I'm sure it will. Anyway. We struggle on, as they say, which everything for me seems to be a struggle. I don't know if you've noticed the theme that everything for me seems to be a struggle. But anyway, let's move on, folks.

Wasn't that fun? Oh, come on. I thought that was really interesting. Thank you. Ara Kakedjian. Thank you, Ara. And Mini Midi Maxi. He's Lebanese, Armenian. And before that, Zara Williams with Bina and Luat Miranda with Luz de Sol, both from Angola. And we've had Brazil before that, Sergio Mendes, Madagascar, Nigeria. We're trying to hop around the world, kind of play some different music that I don't normally play. So, yeah. And on that note, music from Sun Ra now.

Chain Daisy is the name of the artist, and the track is Housewife. I didn't know that. I hadn't heard that before, I don't think, because it would have made an impression on me as it did there. I did not know that track. So, yeah, in the meantime, something weird has happened to my computer. Let me just see if I can fix this. One moment. Talk amongst yourselves. Talk about the weather, or talk about trying to avoid telling me what the score was in the England match tonight, because I really don't want to hear it until I get home. You know what I'm saying? I think you do. So let's see if we can get this computer going again, shall we?

I don't know why I suddenly thought of that, but I thought it would go rather nicely after the new track, a relatively new track anyway, from Robin Hitchcock, Yesterday's. Before that, Chain Daisy. And one of my little listeners here liked that. Who liked that? Laura liked that. I like the Chain Daisy song. Good. That's good. That's what we're here for. Housewife was the name of the track. I don't know anything about Chain Daisy. Robin Hitchcock we heard, Yesterday's, and Nick Lowe, as you heard, with the mighty Paul Carrack as part of that band. And it looked like Adrian Bodnar and a bunch of people, interesting people. Very good video as well. Half a boy and half a man on WZBC. Moving on swiftly.

Yeah, they're on tour in France, The Jackets, and a track called The Question. And before that, Nick Lowe. I think I told you that already, didn't I? And I'm sure you're paying attention, so there's no need for me to drag you through that again. 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

I won't make a complete hash of the names and try and pronounce the Angolan names of those last two artists. I'll have a quick go. Filho do Zua featuring Nuate Edia and Tsunami. And before that, Trouble Susanna and John, a couple of Angolan tracks from last year, which I kind of been in the background. I've never got round to playing, and I thought tonight would be an ideal night. The Jackets before that was the rock track, which I stole from someone else's show. It's the kind of thing I do. And The Question, you're listening to WZBC, coming up to 17 before 9 now with me, Charlie Sadaka. Let's move on, shall we? Because why would you stay still? Let's move on.

New music from the Fuzz Club record label. It's actually an Australian act called Beans from the album Less Louder. That was a track called My Room. And before that, well, I've tried to pronounce those already. I don't think we really need to go there again, do we? No.

No, twice. Let me take that out. Thank you. And before that, Jackie Mitoo, Hang 'em High. A bit of Studio One funk there. The Soul Brothers, the James Bond Danger Man theme. All from 7 inches. And as for Laura, Barry, and all the crew, thank you. Thank you for listening in. And old Boston musician and all the bunch. We're still here for another hour. And I'll be content. I'm not one to be put off easily, so I'll continue with the same theme of mixing up rock music with some reggae.

Oops, I missed the time check at the top of the hour. Well, it's now about three minutes. Someone told me earlier that the clock was a minute wrong. Mine says 4 minutes past nine, but it is live radio. So, you know, my excuses if I don't do the time checks on time is because it was live. Anyway, you're listening to WZBC Newton. And thanks for all the lovely comments in the comment section, in the chat section there. We heard from Luna there, L-U-N-A, and a cover of a Cure song, of course, Firing Cairo. Before that, the Lunatic Downtown Boys and Cyrena. They're mad as hell. I don't know where they're from. I forget now. They're on Sub Pop anyway. They're as mad as hell. Mad as hell. Roland Alfonso and the Studio One Orchestra was the last of the reggae tracks that I played there. I've still got a couple of requests to fit in. It doesn't look like it's going to happen, frankly, this week. But here's something someone asked for a few weeks ago, which kind of fits in with what I'm doing at the moment. So have a listen to this.

Such happy music, Solomon Yazashu and Yeshua Lige. Some new Ethiopian music for you there. And before that, Japanese lady, Takako Minakawa, Spin Spider Spin. Now, that's probably one of the best, one of the most well-known albums she's ever done. She's done some stuff collaborating with various Western artists, but Fun 9 was the name of the album from 2000, and Takako Minakawa. I just think it's an excellent album. Spin Spider Spin was the track we heard tonight. I think I may have mentioned that already. No need to mention it again then, right?

0: Still her finest achievement, I think, Wahaha, of course, and Akateri. Which I'll play especially for my dear departed friend Smudger West, who absolutely loved that track, as I did from Wahaha, and as John Peel did as well. John Peel played that track as well, back in the day. 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Time is tight, so we need to move on with music from the Côte d'Ivoire.
1: 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Jour de fête.
2: C'est quoi ?

from the Côte d'Ivoire, Tamsir, with Coup de Martino featuring Team Paya, Santa Milano, Renard Barakisa and Taze Boy, and a track, what's that track called? Coup de Marteau, of course, and before that, Wahaha and Akateri, of course. And here he is again from the Lebanon, Ara Kekejian.

They're a weird bunch, to be sure. That's the second track there from Mochat Doma, from the album. I think it's just called Mochat Doma, actually. Let me see. Oh, of course, it doesn't have a name on it. Ideal. Anyway, they're from originally from Minsk, and now living in Los Angeles or somewhere. Well, not just somewhere. They are living in Los Angeles. And Coupe de Marteau, did I tell you about that? And the second from Ari Kekejian with Ai Diakna from the Lebanon. That's why I don't try and pronounce them, you see. It's ill-advised at best. And I did like that, along with someone who mentioned it, I did like that cover of the Cure song I heard earlier on. So it got me thinking about maybe another Cure cover version of something, meaning someone covering the Cure. And I came up with Dinosaur Jr.

somewhere in there, we heard a couple of Cure covers by Dinosaur Jr., Just Like Heaven, and The Wedding Present with High, and followed there by Add N to X from the album Add Insult to Injury. 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It's about coming up to 6 minutes. I don't know. I think that clock, I was told that clock's fast, but I've no way of finding that out. All the clocks in here always say different times in the studio, which is which makes it something of a lottery, dear friends, something of a lottery.

And that just about wraps it up for me, Charlie Sadaka, covering once again for Yvonne Lamour. Thank you so much for everyone who's made comments tonight. It's meant a lot to me on a very difficult day for me, which I don't want to talk about, but it's just been very difficult for me today, let's put it that way. And I was glad to come into the studio to get some of that out of my system and just play some different music. God bless you for everyone who's made comments and who came in today, whether you liked it or not. I appreciate you, and we're here for you. So we hope you appreciate us, and we think you do. We think you do. Well, I'm sure you do. I'm sure you do, in fact. Anyway, that's just about it from me, Charlie Sadaka. And I'll catch you next week, okay? Be safe.

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0: 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Every drug is a killer. Stay away from drugs. 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And if you want to live, stay away from drugs because they are super bad, super bad, super bad.
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My name is Bob Funk, your host. Get ready for 4 hours of spirited examination of war-making, empire, corrupt justice, engineered poverty, lying politicians, jingoism, corporate criminality, media disinformation, and orchestrated chaos. I do have to tell you that this show may contain views that do not necessarily reflect WZBC, Boston College, or its Board of Trustees.

0: Welcome to Between the Lines, presenting news and analysis of critical issues affecting our communities, the nation, and the world. I'm Scott Harris. This week we present Norman Solomon, co-founder of the activist group Roots Action, who answers some Democratic Party leaders' angry response to a string of major victories by Democratic Socialist candidates in recent party primary elections. Melinda Rostal, an epidemiologist with the group Defend Public Health, who talks about rising opposition to the Trump regime's proposed new regulations that would politicize the process for awarding federal grants. And Hannah Riley Fernandez, who discusses automated flock camera license plate readers' threat to privacy and the nationwide revolt against government mass surveillance. But first, we begin with a summary of some of the week's underreported news stories.
1: According to an Inter-American Commission on Human Rights report, state actors are involved in disappearances in Mexico at an alarming rate. The Guardian reports that the sweeping investigation found a rising number of disappearances, where more than 130,000 people have gone missing, mostly over the last 20 years, after the government declared war on drug cartels. While criminal gangs are responsible for the vast majority of disappearances, the report found that many are committed by organized crime in collusion with state agents. Mexico's first female president, Claudia Sheinbaum, and her government have repeatedly rejected such assertions. The report failed to recognize that over the last few years, Mexico's government has adopted a series of actions to confront disappearances, including reactivating the National Search Commission to locate the missing and recognizing the problem as a humanitarian crisis. School children in the central Zambian city of Kabwe are ingesting airborne toxic material from a closed zinc and lead mine. According to the Yale 360 blog, exposure to the neurotoxin from the closed mine can damage mental development and physical health of young children. The Broken Hill mine and smelter were shut down in 1994, but was never cleaned up. 95% of young school children in the city have levels of lead in their blood far above World Health Organization standards. In 2022, the United Nations called Kabwe a sacrifice zone, with 300,000 people exposed to dangerous levels of lead through the water they drink, the air they breathe, and the food they eat. While mining remains a vital part of Zambia's economy, the ongoing disasters at Kabwe and last year's collapse of a copper tailings dam spilling toxic waste 60 miles downstream have added to fears of new environmental disasters ahead. While lawsuits have been filed and officials have promised tighter oversight, critics say weak enforcement of environmental rules show the safety of communities and the environment still take a back seat to economic growth. Yellowstone National Park spans nearly 3,500 square miles, primarily across northwestern Wyoming, with sections in Montana and Idaho. On the outer reach of Yellowstone sits Montana's Wild Eagle Mountain Ranch, one of a growing number of billionaire-owned ranches that encompasses 12 to 22 million acres of the largest ecosystem of wildlife in the contiguous United States. In These Times reports that some of the very same wealthy men who own these ranches in the pristine Yellowstone Conservation Area control or once controlled corporations that have polluted the planet and destroyed ecosystems across the globe. These include the McMillan family that owns agribusiness giant Cargill that's plundered the Amazon, Arthur Blank, co-founder of Home Depot, a company that's been condemned for its role in old-growth logging and deforestation worldwide, and Russell Gordy, who made his billions drilling hundreds of wells for methane and fracking in New Mexico and Colorado. As Yellowstone has become the exclusive domain of some of the world's wealthiest people, making the region increasingly out of reach for everyone else, they've built an ecological fortress guarded by walls of wealth, ripped from the earth in distant sacrifice zones.
0: Democratic Socialists of America candidates have been on a hot winning streak in Democratic Party primary elections across the U.S. this year. The latest victory in Colorado saw 29-year-old DSA candidate Malat Kairos defeat 15-term Democratic Representative Diane DeGette, who represented the state's first congressional district since 1997. Kairos' victory came after a string of impressive primary wins in New York on June 23rd, where New York City Mayor Zahran Mamdani endorsed DSA candidates Claire Valdez, who defeated Brooklyn Borough President Antonio Reynoso, and Daria Liza Villa Chevalier, who ousted five-term incumbent Congressman Adriano Espaillat. In other New York races, DSA members won two state Senate and four state assembly seats. Elsewhere around the country, DSA candidates won Washington, D.C.'s mayoral primary and will compete in this November's mayoral runoff in Los Angeles. In the weeks ahead, DSA candidates will be running in primaries in Michigan, Wisconsin, Missouri, and Florida. In response to the success of the progressive left this year, prominent Democratic Party leaders, like former President Clinton campaign advisor James Carville and former DNC chair Jamie Harrison, have angrily called for a break with the ascendant Democratic Socialist wing of the party. Your reporter spoke with Norman Solomon, co-founder of the activist group Roots Action, who responds to the angry denunciation of DSA candidates by members of the centrist Democratic Party establishment.
2: Among a lot of corporate Democrats who are accustomed to ruling the roost of the Democratic Party nationally, there's been a bit of a freak out. They're not accustomed to progressives. I'm talking about genuine anti-militarist, anti-genocide progressives actually winning one congressional primary after another in deep blue districts, which is exactly what has happened in the last few weeks. And there's a tone of anger, of betrayal by voters almost, coming from a lot of folks who have become sort of over the years icons of the National Democratic Party. One, I think, really illustrative example is Jamie Harrison, who for 4 years was Joe Biden's chair of the Democratic National Committee. So during the 4 years of the Biden presidency, Jamie Harrison was accustomed to essentially saying that the Biden kind of

0: energy in your campaign, unquote. Well, that kind of a message from the former DNC chair really turned reality on its head. I mean, really, these socialist candidates have been winning across the country not because they pilfered or siphoned away existing Democratic Party volunteers, but because they inspired volunteers, huge numbers of them, to volunteer to provide, yes, donations and other resources that are needed to actually win. So what we're seeing is a real panic among a lot of establishment Democrats because the gap between actual polling opinions that have been very clear for years now, the gap between the base of the Democratic Party and the elites has become too glaring. And the gap is being closed by the actual voters who are tossing out a lot of these establishment Democrats.
1: Norman, what's been the reaction of Ken Martin, the Democratic National Committee chair, and important folks in the party like Senate Minority Leader Chuck Schumer and House Minority Leader Hakeem Jeffries?
0: It's been really interesting because Jamie Harrison, as a former DNC chair, has been very hostile to these Democratic Socialists who've been winning elections. Likewise, James Carville, who, by the way, flatly predicted that Kamala Harris would defeat Donald Trump, who later advised the Democratic Party after Trump got back in the White House to play possum. That's the kind of wisdom we've gotten from James Carville. He's also very hostile to the Democratic Socialists. And so we've got that kind of reaction, which I think is counterproductive, to put it mildly. Compare that to what is being done by the current chair of the Democratic National Committee, Ken Martin, who is sending out congratulatory messages to all of the Democrats who are winning these primaries. And I think that is the proper role, the proper approach that should be taken. If anybody's serious about a big tent, hey, we just have a few months for the defeat of Republicans in the midterms. What's at stake is control over the House and control over the Senate. And it's ironic that some of the same conservative Democrats who for years have lectured progressives about how they need to pull with the team and not be divisive and unify and support the Democratic Party going into the election, those are a lot of the same Democrats who are now telling Democratic Socialists who've won these elections that they don't belong in the party. So they're trying to make the so-called big tent smaller and smaller.
1: What's your feeling about the important task ahead if these Democratic Socialists are victorious in November and the Democrats take the House? What do you think their role should be?
0: A really important task ahead is for the growing number of progressives in Congress to say, we're no longer going to defer to corporate power. We understand that the vast income inequality in this country, the militarism, the nonstop wars, this is because of a lack of democracy, because of outsized inordinate corporate power.
1: That was Norman Solomon, co-founder of the activist group RootsAction.org. Find a link to his Guardian commentary titled Progressive Primary Victories Have Corporate Democrats Panicking and Related Analysis by visiting our Between the Lines website at btlonline.org. Russell Vogt, the chief architect of the Project 2025 blueprint for Donald Trump's second term and current head of the Office of Management and Budget, or OMB, has issued proposed new regulations for federal research grants that are scheduled to go into effect on October 1st. Among the most devastating changes is one that would have senior political appointees, rather than career scientists or program officers, decide who grants are awarded to, and one that would allow Trump bureaucrats to cancel grants for any reason or no reason at all at any point in the grant cycle. It goes without saying that under the Trump regime's right-wing white nationalist ideology, proposals focused on DEI, gender, and related research projects would not be eligible to receive federal funding. Between the Lines' Melinda Tuhu spoke with Melinda Rostal, an epidemiologist in the lead for OMB response with the group Defend Public Health, a national public health watchdog organization founded in the wake of Trump's 2020

0: 2024 election win. Here she describes some of the proposed changes to regulations, their potential impact, and what people are doing to fight back.
1: So OMB is an office that provides guidance to the federal agencies. And the federal agencies are the experts, apolitical experts in their fields who determine where the funding goes. So if funding's going to the National Institute for Health, then we would have experts who know about epidemiology, who know about medicine, who know about public health, all of those things that would be evaluating the grants, rather than someone who's from a budget office who really doesn't have any experience or credibility in assessing whether a grant should be funded or not.
2: I was looking at a summary of some of the changes, and it seems like each one is enough to devastate or almost destroy, you know, scientific research in the U.S. So political appointees take control of grant awards, and peer review is no longer binding, peer review being reviews of proposals by fellow academics who know about the issues and could weigh in on whether they think it's worth funding that particular project. If you could talk about what you see as some of the biggest problems with these proposed changes.
1: Peer review is one of the most important ways that the scientific community ensures rigor in our processes. So we do this for journal articles and we do it for grant proposals. And this allows, as you said, the experts from the field to be able to evaluate how well the grant is put together, whether or not the grant's going to be helpful to the field, whether or not it's already been done, whether or not what's written, you know, the methodology that's going to be used is going to give us what the person says they're going to give us in the, as the outcome. So they evaluate all of that. And that's not something that someone who's not in the field can really look at and know by reading the grant proposal. So it's really critical that we have these experts in place. And they've been in place since World War II, when the NIH started this system, and they have multiple different committees all on different topics. So your grant proposal will go to a specific committee in the field that you're working in, and you will have experts from that field in the room discussing your grant proposal. And then they give it a score, and then that sort of determines whether or not you get funding. Now, that can still take place. However, the political appointee doesn't have to use any of that scoring or any of that information in order to determine whether a grant is approved or not. They can also terminate the grants without any rhyme or reason. They can terminate them just at will. And so if grants are being terminated in the middle, you can really waste a lot of money. I would also add, there's like a set of four, I think, public communication restrictions. Scientists cannot discuss their funded work with the public. You can't pay for conferences on funding. You can't pay for scientific affiliations on funding. You can't pay for journal subscriptions on funding. So if we want science to move forward, we need to be able to learn about other scientists' work. And those are the avenues that we do that with. And that's how we build on other people's research. So we're wasting money. Again, the taxpayer money is getting wasted because each person's going to be doing their own research on the same thing because they don't know anyone else has done that research, right? I think that's an important one. And we have serious threats that we're facing on this global system. So we have climate change, we have plastic pollutions, we have biodiversity loss at massive scales. All of these things require global international collaboration. And America is pulling itself out of that. We're not putting our innovation into it. So it's missing out on like our knowledge. But also the world's going to move on without us.
2: Can the Trump administration just implement this because they're in power now, or is there any way to stop it?
1: We can do things to stop it. July 13th is the last day to comment, and we want to try and get as many comments as we can. Even if you're just a citizen who doesn't know science, comment and say why you think this is bad and why you think science is important in your life, or why this might infect your town. We're also working to support potential legal action. What comes after the rules go into effect is legal challenges. The regulations do not go into place until October 1st. And then after that, the Trump administration, they have the right to make these regulation changes. And Congress, who has the power of the purse, has the right to stop them. We need pressure on them to act.
0: That was Melinda Rostall, an epidemiologist with the group Defend Public Health. Learn more about the Trump administration's proposed changes to regulations governing federal grants by visiting our Between the Lines website at btlonline.org. Flock cameras are fixed artificial intelligence-powered automated license plate readers created by the Flock Safety Company. The system captures images of passing vehicles that include license plates, make, model, color, and unique details of the car, such as body damage and bumper stickers. Local and federal law enforcement agencies use the stored data to search for vehicle movements related to criminal investigations. There's growing concern, however, that U.S. Immigration and Customs Enforcement, ICE, is accessing the Flock camera database to locate undocumented immigrants during mass deportation operations, and in some cases, to identify anti-ICE protesters. Other concerns relate to government tracking of individuals seeking reproductive or gender-affirming health care, and other abuses of this data, resulting in the erosion of personal privacy. In response to this new mass surveillance technology, citizens in dozens of cities and towns across the U.S. are organizing to demand municipal governments terminate license plate reader contracts and remove or disable local Flock cameras. Your reporter spoke with Hannah Riley Fernandez, a Vermont-based writer and activist who discusses Flock cameras' threat to privacy and the nationwide revolt against government mass surveillance, examined in her Nation magazine article titled, "Cameras Are Everywhere and People Have Had Enough."
3: Flock Safety is an Atlanta-based company it's almost a decade old now, and they were founded to make ALPRs, so automatic license plate readers. But calling these things license plate readers is like calling, you know, my iPhone just a phone. Like, yes, technically true, but really incomplete. Yes, it makes calls, but it's also a camera, a map. I can watch movies. There's a microphone. It's a record of everything I've read and bought and Googled at 2 a.m. Yes, the cameras photograph your license plate, but it also uses AI to log your car's make, model, you know, your bumper stickers, your roof rack, the dent in your right fender. Flock calls this a vehicle fingerprint. So it means that the system can recognize and follow your car even without reading the plate. These cameras photograph every car that passes, not just suspects, but, you know, everyone by default. And I would say that the camera is sort of the least important part of what Flock sells. You know, their real product is the database behind it. You know, every one of these cameras, and there are tens of thousands of them. If you, you know, Google what they look like and then start looking around, you'll start to notice them everywhere. These cameras feed into a nationwide searchable system. So old school plate readers, you know, would check your license plate against maybe like a list of stolen cars. And if there's no match, you know, forget you. Flock remembers. It pools your movements with everyone else's and lets basically any police customer, so if they use the system anywhere in the country, search the whole thing. So, you know, a cop in a town of 5,000 people can type in a plate and then sweep cameras across 40 states. You know, or he could search his ex-girlfriend and see where she's been going. Yeah, it's not just a license plate reader. It is a private company that has built a national searchable record of where Americans drive, which means, you know, where we live, who we hang out with, where we work, where we go to church, where we protest, where we go to get health care, and then sells access to that.
0: Hannah, the good news in your article, and there is good news here, there is opposition to this Flock camera system that's mm-hmm. rising up across the country. You write about a whole range of cities: Flagstaff, Arizona; Cambridge, Massachusetts; Evanston, Illinois; Saranac Lake, New York, and there are many more, where citizens have been activated and become aware of these cameras and their potential for abuse, and have demanded their city, their town, the town council, the mayor, to oppose or withdraw contracts that these municipalities are in. Tell us mm-hmm. about the kind of grassroots organizing that's been going on under the radar.
3: This is a bleak time in this country, and reporting this piece and thinking about it and talking to all of these people across the country who are really dismantling this surveillance infrastructure did give me a lot of hope, which is something sort of in short supply these days. So activists, organizers, random people who, you know, wouldn't call themselves either of those two things and just care about not being surveilled by their government, I would say a big part of this movement and the resistance to this runs on, like, open records requests. Flock system keeps these audit logs of who searched what and why, and when residents and, you know, reporters request these logs, the results have often been radicalizing. This is how 404 Media found that Flock cameras were being used to track a woman who had gotten an abortion in Texas, driving across the country. It's how they found that it was being used to look up folks who ICE was looking for. There's been a lot of really creative, cool uses of open records requests that I think anyone can replicate. And then also, you know, people are just showing up. They are showing up to city council meetings, to town hall. You know, these contracts that opt into the cameras, I think, are often approved in empty rooms. And it turns out they can really be killed in full ones. And again, this is across the spectrum, very small rural communities, much larger cities, places that are both red and blue, just ordinary folks finding out, showing up, registering how much they hate the surveillance. And then, you know, one more thing I have to mention, because it's real and growing, is just direct action. People are just taking the cameras out. Flock has, in multiple instances now, had their contract canceled and then has failed to actually take down the cameras. So people, you know, have gone up and put black garbage bags over them. They've smashed them. They've paint bombed them. You know, they've cut them down. And a man in Virginia is actually facing many felonies for allegedly taking down 13 of these cameras. And he's arguing in court that the whole system violates the Fourth Amendment. And I think that argument deserves to be taken pretty seriously, because cameras track and log and share your movements without a warrant. That is really new and different and scary. There's no judge involved. There's no probable cause. There's no suspicion. It's just like tracking and surveilling all of us is the default. People see that and they're fighting back, and they're winning in dozens of cities across the country, which is incredible.
0: That was Hannah Riley Fernandez, a Vermont-based writer and activist. Find a link to her Nation magazine article titled "Cameras Are Everywhere and People Have Had Enough" and related commentary by visiting our Between the Lines website at btlonline.org.

0: 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Our theme music was written by Richard Hill and performed by Mikata. This week's program was produced by Susan Bramhall, Mary Hunt, Anna Manzo, Bob Nixon, Melinda Tuhus, and Jeff Yates. For Between the Lines, I'm Scott Harris.
1: I don't believe it is an overstretch to say that law enforcement using cameras to track almost our every move is beyond the pale. Not many of us will commit crimes in our lives, especially ones that require the taking down of information that can be easily obtained by law enforcement. Everyone has a GPS, everyone has a cell phone, and surprise, they can follow us wherever we are. Big Brother is here.

0: Welcome to Counterspin, your weekly look behind the headlines. I'm Janine Jackson. This week on Counterspin, one outlet says it's unclear if war is back on. Another says Trump mulls restarting war. As though you can start and stop the harm bombs bring to people, to power plants, bridges, airports, hospitals. U.S. News report the U.S. war on Iran as if it were a playground altercation. And the Washington Post calls the illegal violation of another sovereign state a political problem Trump can't shake. If war were a football match, we could have a different conversation, and who takes the L would be a different story. But war is not a sport, and dead people are not afterthoughts. As a corollary, people worry that the war on Iran has pushed the genocide in Gaza out of corporate media's attention. But media outlets make their own choices about what to present to us. And media attention isn't change. Being on the front page guarantees nothing. There will never be a substitute for our learning about what's being done in our name and with our resources. And if your paper of record isn't doing that, you should seek other sources. We'll hear about Iran, Gaza, Lebanon, and the costs of war with Phyllis Bennis, fellow at the Institute for Policy Studies, international advisor with Jewish Voice for Peace, and author of numerous books, most recently one called Understanding Palestine and Israel, out last year from Olive Branch Press. That's coming up today on Counterspin. As we record on the afternoon of July 8th, the news is that Donald Trump has said he thinks the memorandum of understanding with Iran is over. Trump told ABC News, quote, "I don't want to deal with them anymore. They're scum. You know what scum is? They're scum. They're sick people. They're led by sick people," close quote. Okay, as a press corps, you have lots of ways to address that. The New York Times went with, quote, "Speaking at the NATO summit in Ankara, Turkey, Mr. Trump struck a belligerent tone amid the seemingly unyielding cycle of attacks and counterattacks," close quote. You and I might think this is not a person who should be in charge of international diplomacy affecting billions of human lives. But ABC News just followed that up with, "The president did, however, suggest that U.S.-Iranian negotiations over a final peace deal could continue." So here's where we're at. There are real things really happening with tremendous import. And yet there's a cartoonish feeling to it that this can't be how leaders should speak or how disputes should go in a world where we know that wars kill people who aren't the ones that make the decisions. Are we just naive? Is this the way things just are? Or is there another way forward? And how might news reporting shape or inform that new way forward? We're joined now by Phyllis Bennis. She's a fellow at the Institute for Policy Studies. She's an international advisor for Jewish Voice for Peace and author of many books, including recently Understanding Palestine and Israel from Olive Branch Press. She joins us now by phone. Welcome back to Counterspin, Phyllis Bennis.
1: Great to be with you, Janine.
0: Well, let me just stick with today, July 8th, for a minute, and ABC News is rendering for a second. I think it's not especially bad or good. I think it's just reflective. So they say, quote, "The 14-point MOU committed the signatories to the reopening of the Strait of Hormuz for commercial traffic, with the U.S. lifting its naval blockade of Iranian ports. Iran also committed not to pursue nuclear weapons, a commitment Tehran has previously made, while the U.S. agreed to allow Iranian oil sales and to begin work on a $300 million reconstruction fund for the country." So there's numerous things that you might pick up on there, but where would you start if you were talking to someone about this statement? And again, I'm not saying it's inaccurate, but if you were to come along with folks reading news media coverage, what would you add or annotate?
1: Well, there's a lot. Not surprisingly, the MOU, the Memorandum of Understanding, is very short. It's like a page and a half long. And it's one of the reasons, one of many reasons, why there were so many questions about, can you tell us the difference between this MOU and the memorandum, what was known as the JCPOA, because it was an actual agreement that was negotiated during the Obama period. And the first part of answering that question is that that one, the Obama period JCPOA, was a nuclear deal. The MOU is a memorandum to talk about what we should talk about. It was an agreement about what we should talk about. So you can't really compare them. It's not just like apples and oranges. It's kind of apples and rose bushes or something. So let's start with that reality. Now, there are some things about the MOU that were pretty clear. Most of them, ironically enough, from the U.S. vantage point, was that what was clear was what Iran is supposed to get out of this agreement to go forward, one of which was the part you just referred to, Janine, about that they were going to allow free traffic through the Strait of Hormuz without charging anything for 60 days. After that, the implication was they could charge fees or service charges or other things. It wasn't spelled out, but that was the implication. But that they were obligated to arrange for the safe passage. The U.S. decided that that clearly meant, because they say it with that kind of outrage, that clearly meant that Iran had to simply not do anything and let any ships go through without any power, without acknowledging that part of this was the understanding that Iran has something to say about what ships, in what order, at what time, and how many traverse the strait, which is both part of international waters and within Iran's territorial waters. The same is true for Oman on the other side of the strait, but that seemed to not be part of the MOU. So the significance of that is not just some technical legal thing. It's that the Iranian understanding of what the MOU said was that it had to arrange for ships to traverse safely through the Strait of Hormuz. And their position is, that's what we're doing. We're telling every ship they have to coordinate with us. If they want to coordinate with somebody else, that's up to them, but they have to coordinate with us for this 60 days, and we will not charge them anything. The U.S. says that's not good enough. They can't require ships to coordinate with them. They have to just allow ships to go through without checking in with anybody, without caring how many. Are they going to crash into each other? What kind of naval restrictions are underway? Nothing. And that's what has led to this most recent occasion. For Iran, the ability to control the Strait of Hormuz has been the one strategic victory they have won through this horrific war that has been waged. And in that context, the notion that you might expect them to simply stand back and say, oh, the Strait of Hormuz, yeah, we're going back to what it was before the war, before you destroyed almost 4,000 lives in our country, before you destroyed 170 schoolgirls on your first day, before you assassinated our leader, before all of that, that's the position we'll go back to.
0: Yeah.
1: It's kind of what planet do they think they're living on?
0: Yeah.
1: So there's those kinds of things in the MOU that the U.S. is claiming should be the interpretation, but clearly is not.
0: You know, and it all has, to me, I'll bring it back, but it feels like this great man understanding of politics, like it's Trump, you know, it's the U.S. versus Iran, and you know, we're talking about people, yeah? We're talking about international law. It's just, it's the way that it's conveyed as though it's like rock 'em, sock 'em robots, as I say, like, you know,
1: Well, that's a very good way to describe them. I mean, what we're talking about is a president who has said that international law does not matter. That, in his words, the only constraint on my power, those were his words, the only constraint on my power is my own moral judgment. Mm. My God, talk about a frightening statement.
0: For real. Yep.
1: So what we're looking at when he starts talking about the Iranian negotiators as scum and calling them cuckoo,
0: right.
1: And then later in the same on the same day, he says in a press conference, I don't know what the problem is. They're dealing with really good guys. He talks about his son-in-law, Jared Kushner, and his favorite real estate agent, who are his envoys, who know nothing about diplomacy, nothing about Iranian history, certainly nothing about nuclear weapons, nuclear power, nuclear anything. All they have going for them is the trust of the president. They don't need to know anything. Mm-hmm. They don't need to know how you negotiate. They simply can say, we speak for the president, and that's supposed to be enough. So when they say that, you know, when these are the kinds of negotiations that are going on, it's a very serious problem. And this is what we're seeing at this NATO summit, where the question of Greenland has come up again.
0: Oh,
1: Trump is again demanding that the U.S. must be in control of Greenland. He's berating all of the NATO forces for not having supported this horrific war that the U.S. and Israel launched against Iran, as if the NATO charter requires every member of NATO to join every crazy illegal war that any member might start. What it actually calls for, Article 5, the famous Article 5, that says an attack on one is an attack on all, starts with an attack on one of us. It doesn't start with any war that any member of NATO might choose to start, whether it was legal or not, whether it was moral or not, no matter how many civilians it killed. So that's what we're dealing with. We're taking this out of the reality of international law. We're taking it out of the history. And we're looking at, for example, where does the question of Gaza fit into all this?
0: Right.
1: How does Lebanon fit into all this? It makes it much more complicated.
0: Well, and I just want to continue on that, because you wrote a piece a few weeks back that I saw headlined on Portside. There is no bigger Trump lie right now than him saying the Iran war is good for you or the world. And in that piece, you're connecting realities that sometimes get divorced in media, you know, Iran, Gaza, Lebanon get segregated into different stories, but where foreign policy and domestic policy are on different pages, even as common sense tells us that they are tied up together and we could benefit from understanding how. And so I want to push you as a particular point to explain the problem with the idea that this war with Iran was a pointless war, like Trump woke up in the middle of the night and started this war. It, in fact, it helps us to understand the connections here.
1: Right. That's a really important point, Janine. I'm glad you asked it, because I think there has been this sense, including among a lot of people who are strongly against the war, understand that it's illegal, but are describing it and thinking about it as being a pointless war. There was no reason for it.
0: Mm-hmm.
1: There were reasons for it. They weren't good reasons. They weren't legal reasons. But it didn't, as you say, it didn't just happen. And one of those most important reasons is the question of hegemony. So both for the U.S. and Israel, and this is why they were so closely aligned on this one. You know, the U.S. and Israel have a long-standing, quote, special relationship. But there are times when they disagree. This wasn't one of them at the beginning. At the beginning of this, when they went to war hand in hand, shoulder to shoulder, no daylight, all those lovely phrases we like to hear, it was because each of them had the goal of using this war to both demonstrate and to strengthen or consolidate its role as a hegemonic power. For Israel, that meant being the hegemonic power across the Middle East and West Asia. Right? Iran was the major stumbling block preventing Israel from claiming that as an unchallenged reality. There's no question it has the most powerful military in the region. There's no question that it has the only nuclear weapons in the region. The nukes in the region, the nukes in the neighborhood do not belong to Iran. They belong to Israel. Nobody likes to talk about that, but that's part of the reality of their strength. They want to be the unchallenged hegemonic power. The U.S. wants that at the global level. Trump wants to be the hegemonic leader of the world on his own terms, whatever those terms may be as they change hour to hour.
0: Right.
1: So they agreed with that, and that's what made that alliance so tight. Now, of course, they disagreed. We don't have to go through the whole history of this war, but we do know that one of the things that's happened is that the question of what they want to get out of it now has differed. The U.S., like Iran, ironically enough, for different reasons, both want this war to end. Israel does not. Israel wants this war to continue. Bibi Netanyahu wants this war to continue because it's the basis of his political legitimacy. He's the only one, he has told the people of Israel for 30 years now, who can both manage the relationship with the U.S., I would say he's not doing such a good job on that one, mm-hmm. and who could stand up to Iran, which means who's willing to go to war against Iran. As it turns out, there's a lot of people in Israel that are willing to go to war against Iran and eager to. But for the moment, that's the basis of the disagreement. It didn't start as a disagreement, but it is a disagreement now. It's also a disagreement in the question of between the U.S. and Iran, certainly, not so much between the U.S. and Israel, on the question of how does this relate to Lebanon?
0: Yeah.
1: The MOU says explicitly that the ceasefire component, which is basically what this is, it's a ceasefire agreement, supposedly, that ceasefire explicitly is supposed to include the region, including Lebanon. What it doesn't say is, including Lebanon, where Israel has now killed over 4,000 civilians in the south, has driven more than 1 million people out of their homes, and is occupying much of South Lebanon, but also Gaza, also Palestine, particularly Gaza, in the context of the genocide. It does not say that the region has to include Gaza, and unfortunately, the other side, the Iranian side, did not demand that, did not call for that. They did demand it for Lebanon, and they got it. They did not demand it for Palestine, and as a result, the genocide in Gaza is continuing. There have been people killed every day. Just in the period since last October's so-called ceasefire in Gaza, there have been over 1,200 people killed, 260 of them children. And that's continuing on a daily basis. So this has to be looked at in that context. Part of the reason that the U.S. and Israel went to war right when they did, not the only reason of why they did, but when they did, had to do with Gaza. And that is on the question of accountability and impunity. They were looking at the 2 years at that point. It's now almost three. It's coming on to 3 years. More than 2 years of genocide in Gaza, and Israel had really not paid a serious price. In legitimacy, yes. But strategically, economically, at the human level, no. And from that, they drew the lesson. We could do it too and not pay a price.
0: Right.
1: And unfortunately, they've been right.
0: That's where we are.
1: They launched an illegal war. They've killed thousands of people, driven millions out of their homes. 3.2 million people in Iran have lost their homes, and they have not paid a price.
0: I'm going to ask you about media in a second, but before that, we've talked before about international agencies, you know, the folks that are supposed to be like Meta and reviewing this, you know, in terms of international law. What's happening in that space? Why can you and I say this is illegal and somehow it's not stopped?
1: Yeah, well, how is it illegal is the easy part. The UN Charter, which is the foundation of modern international law, is very clear. It says that no country can go to war against another country, with only two exceptions. One is immediate self-defense. If an armed attack occurs, and only until the Security Council can meet to decide what should be done in the context of this apparently new threat to international peace and security. The second is if it's approved by the Security Council. Neither of those things happened this time. There was no move to support this in the Security Council. The Security Council certainly didn't support it until after, when it congratulated parts of it. It's quite horrific in that sense. but it did not approve it. And there was no attack against Israel or the United States from Iran. The exception in Article 51 of the Charter that talks about self-defense does not include, we think they're creating materials that someday could become a weapon that might be used against us. That doesn't count.
0: No.
1: That's not self-defense. That's not self-defense. So this war was illegal, period, full stop. It's not a question. The reason that it doesn't get talked about is because Trump has made clear that unlike other earlier horrific wars waged by the United States, such as the Iraq War of 2003, led by George Bush, who has since sort of gotten a pass because he's painting pictures of puppies.
0: For real.
1: But when he was trying to get international support of the United Nations to go to war against Iraq, he was unable to do so. For 8 months, he and his counterpart in the UK, Tony Blair, tried to get the Security Council to vote to endorse a war, and they failed. They could not get the resolution to pass it. Ultimately, they made the decision to go to war in violation of that requirement.
0: Right.
1: But they at least acknowledged that there was such a requirement.
0: Yes.
1: Trump has taken it 10 steps further and said, there is no international law that I'm bound by. So he doesn't care. He never tried to get the UN to approve, not that they would have. But he never tried to do that because he doesn't believe that he is bound by any kind of laws that everyone else in the world is bound by.
0: And the media shape our public understanding to such a great extent because many folks don't have a historical understanding or a political understanding of what's going on. And why should
1: Absolutely.
0: They? You know, why would they? So they read the paper and that's where they get their ideas. Yeah.
1: Right. I mean, that's one of the effects of these wars is, you know, the economic impact on every country, including the United States, that make the question, when the word of the day of affordability, it makes that such a crisis. It means people are working harder than ever to put food on the table. Who has time to follow the news in a serious and, you know, level-headed way? It's asking too much.
0: It's asking a lot, and that's why, in particular, I appreciated in your piece your connection of foreign policy and domestic policy, because they are often segregated. So, you know, I was trying to keep it cute, but I can't find a way. You know, media coverage says, you got to say, you're Team USA, you know? And other countries are team anti-USA. And it
1: team
0: doesn't
1: other.
0: Land because all of us know people
1: right.
0: from every country on the planet. We're married to them. You know, they're our friends.
1: Exactly.
0: They're every
1: they're
0: second person
1: they're
0: we meet on the street,
1: they're,
0: right?
1: So they're in ICE jails today. And that's why we're seeing in this incredible resistance in this country, the resistance against ICE atrocities that are grabbing children out of their parents' arms and arresting our neighbors, all of that, is linked to what the U.S. is doing with our tax money, where it's spending the current military budget, Janine, this year is over $1 trillion. That's one of those figures that it's not even possible to understand what a trillion means. I mean, a million is such a big number that when you think about a million millions, right, it's impossible to comprehend that. But what we're talking about for next year is $1.5 trillion. And that gives the answer to why are we constantly told that there's not enough money for healthcare, there's not enough money for education, there's not enough money for jobs. We heard it out of the mouth of Donald Trump when he said, of course we can't afford childcare, we're at war. Those were his words. And for once, he was telling the truth.
0: That is
1: why we can't afford those things, because there's plenty of money. That's not the problem. The problem is, where does the money go? It goes to the military as well as into the pockets of the trillionaires.
0: I'll end it there, but I will just ask, finally, you know, in terms of journalism, the segregation of topics, Iran is one page, Lebanon's another page, Gaza's another page. When we understand the connection of those stories, we understand the connection of spending. But what would you like to leave us with in terms of you know, where to look for information or what to discount from the information that we get. Final thoughts on journalism.
1: Sure. If people want more information, the article you were referring to that was first published in Common Dreams and later in Portside, that's a useful one. If people want to take a look at my newest book, which is written in sort of an FAQ format, frequently asked questions about all of this stuff, it goes up through October 7th and what happened after October 7th and up through the election of Trump. That's available through Interlink Books. And if you want information about the link in the federal budget between paying for wars, this war in Iran, earlier wars, and future wars too, and what happens to our budgets here in the United States, my colleagues at IPF in the National Priorities Project, nationalpriorities.org, look at the trade-offs. It will tell you with two clicks, in your city or your county or your state or the U.S. as a whole or your congressional district, a useful one, it will tell you how much money in tax dollars is going from that city, from that state, directly to the military budget. And what could you do with it instead? How many kids could get into Head Start? How many veterans could get health care? How many houses could be retrofitted with green technology? How many nurses could be hired? Take your pick, any of those. But look at that. Tell people in your community about that. Remind them that they have something to say about this and that the price of wars, which is paid for primarily financially in this country, but is paid for in human lives in the rest of the world, lies with us as well as those here in Washington.
0: All right, then. We've been speaking with Phyllis Bennis. She's a fellow at the Institute for Policy Studies, and you can find them online at ips-dc.org, and that'll be the place to find the links to the projects that she's talking about. Her most recent book is Understanding Palestine and Israel. Phyllis Bennis, thank you so much for joining us this week on Counterspin.
1: Thank you, Janine.
0: And that's it for Counterspin for this week. 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I'm Janine Jackson. 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

0: TUC Radio, Time of Useful Consciousness. Suzanne Simard with David Haskell, Finding the Mother Tree. A small bookstore in Point Reyes Station, a coastal town in West Marin, California, was the first to invite Suzanne Simard for a conversation. 3 days earlier, on May 4, 2021, her book had been published, Finding the Mother Tree, Discovering the Wisdom of the Forest, has already become a bestseller. Point Reyes Books is located on State Route 1, next door to the Bovine Bakery and across from Toby's Feed Barn. They are supplying the cattle ranches around town. The population count for Point Reyes Station is 288, but over 1,000 people participated on the Zoom book release hosted by David Haskell. He is professor of biology and environmental studies at the University of the South and author of The Forest Unseen and essays, op-eds, and poetry. Point Reyes Books called Suzanne Simard a pioneer of plant communication and intelligence, much like Rachel Carson. Simard, they say, writes in inspiring and accessible ways how trees, living side by side for hundreds of years, have evolved, how they perceive one another, learn and adapt their behaviors, recognize neighbors, and remember the past, how they have agency about the future, elicit warnings and mount defenses, cooperate and compete with one another with sophistication, all characteristics ascribed only to human intelligence, traits that are the essence of civil societies. And at the center of it all stand the mother trees, the mysterious, powerful forces that connect and sustain the others that surround them. Here's David Haskell starting off the conversation.
1: One of the marvelous things in your book is you show how diverse these connections are. It's not just that trees are connected by fungi and that's the end of the story. Every tree has its own character. Mm-hmm. There are hundreds of different fungi in the soil, each of which has its own season, its own way of connecting with trees. Some of them don't connect with trees really at all. They're connecting with grasses and other plants. And you say that then that this diversity matters. Mm-hmm. Can you unpack that and give us a little exposition of some of the diverse ways the trees and fungi are interacting with one another in the forest and why that matters for well-being?
2: Yeah, well, that connection, the connection between the trees and the fungi, there's symbiosis, the trees interacting with trees, connecting to each other in myriad ways, not just through fungal networks, but through the air, through microbial networks, you know, from one bird flying to a tree and using the nest of another bird. All of that is about connection. And, you know, we as people, we're connected as well. And I grew up connected to the forest. I grew up in the forest. I was just a kid of the forest. And I grew up in the old growth forests of British Columbia. So that is what I knew. And that was my home. And so that's my foundation of inquiry, how I grew up in this world and understanding my place in this forest as just one of the forest. That's what really led me to ask the questions that I did about connections in the wild, because I saw in forestry, which has got a long ways to go to improve its practices. Forestry is about, you know, the practice of forestry is often about disconnecting all those parts. It's about clear-cut harvesting and planting of trees and brushing out plants that we don't want. And even, you know, in the process, killing a lot of these fungi and bacteria and all the creatures, that diversity you talk about that makes up the forest. And yes, including, you know, the fungi you talked about, all the myriad of species of fungi. It's true, in an old growth forest, there are literally hundreds of fungi associated even with a single tree. And they all do something different. They have a niche where they occupy different layers of the soil, they bring up nutrients, and then they can connect trees together, whether the same species or even different species. And that connection provides not just wholeness in the forest, but avenues for actual communication. And so, yes, these trees are communicating all the time through these connections, but not just through the below ground ones, but above ground as well. And the important thing here is that we understand these connections. We all are evolved from, ultimately, from plants and eukaryotic organisms that move from the ocean to the land. We know in our hearts and our souls that connection is important. And my guess is that anybody who's been in the forest, and probably everybody here has and loves trees, that you know, when you're in the forest, that these connections are absolutely essential to the forest and to us too.
1: Yeah. The way that through the book, you unfold piece by piece, this story of interconnection and how your scientific work and the scientific work of your colleagues and collaborators has revealed step by step the complexity of this connection. I'm wondering if we could take a sort of specific imaginative example to get into that. I'm imagining walking through the old growth forests of British Columbia, maybe hearing a very thrush, smelling the damp leaf litter and the understory. And there in front of us is just a magnificent Douglas fir. It's a huge tree, maybe 500, maybe 1,000 years old. Mm-hmm. And my untutored human senses would be impressed by the magnificent size of this tree. But you take that understanding of the tree much deeper. And in fact, you call these trees the mother trees, the mm-hmm. great giants, the elders of the forest. What should I understand about the role of that tree?
2: Yeah, so I'm not the first person to have studied these old trees, but here's what I've learned that adds to that great, you know, growing body of knowledge of the importance of old trees, of elders in our forest. What I've worked on is what's going on in the soil and below ground. So these immense trees, you're right, they can live to 1,000 years old, some of the oldest Douglas firs. And they're huge, right? They can be 50 or more meters tall. And that's in Canada, where it's kind of cold up there, up here. But below ground, what we know now in studying these trees is there's just as much below ground in terms of biomass. Like, think mm-hmm. of that, as there is above ground. It's like there's a whole tree below ground that you see above ground of the same amount. And so there's all this energy in the crown of those trees, the photosynthetic energy that is taking light and converting it to photosynthetic chemical energy. And a lot of that, 50% of it, ends up in the soil. And it feeds the mycorrhizas, of which, like you said, there are hundreds of species, even on a single tree. In Douglas fir alone, there are thousands of species of mycorrhizal fungi that associate with this tree. And a mycorrhiza is that symbiotic helper kind of fungus, where the fungus grows through the soil, picks up nutrients and water, and brings it back to the Douglas fir, which provides photosynthate in this kind of market exchange. It gets a trading system. And there are all these different species, they have different niches. That means that they have different roles in the ecosystem. So some of those fungi are big, thick, fat ones that are really good at forming a pipeline connecting to a neighboring tree and mm-hmm. sending water or anything dissolved in water, like nitrogen or amino acids dissolved in water, or messages, information about, you know, the relationship with their neighboring trees, whether they're under stress, whether they're healthy. Other fungi are little fine ones, and they'll go into the little tiny pores in the soil where the soil solution is, and that soil solution is full of ammonium and nitrates and phosphorus and all these goodies that the tree needs. And the fungus grows into those pores and grabs those nutrients. Mm-hmm. And it actually wraps itself also around the soil particles, and that helps them glue them together and create even more soil structure, more pores mm-hmm. to hold even more of these nutrients. And still others are deeper soil fungi that are able to access water that's at subsurface, right, way down deep, and bring that water up into the tree and then share it through the network to neighboring trees as well. And so they all have these different roles. That diversity is so important. And as a tree gets older and older, they get more, those fungi get more and more diverse. They're really expressing themselves and associating with so many different fungi and organisms. And they really are the linchpins to the forest. And just as an additional thought on the mother trees, they're having this mothering, nurturing role in the forest, because all that connection is also connected to the seedlings growing up around them. And so that results in the regeneration of the forest. They actually feed and nurture the seedlings that are falling, you know, the seed falling around them and then growing up in the understory.
1: They're discerning in their choice of which seedlings to encourage and which to connect with. These trees are making sophisticated assessments.
2: Yes, they're very discerning. They're very sophisticated in their relationships, just like we're sophisticated in our relationships, right? We are about our relationships, how we communicate with each other. And trees are the same, right? In the forest, they're connecting with different species of trees. They're connecting with species of the same, you know, other Douglas firs, for example. They can even discern which of those trees are of their own seed, which are their siblings and which are their offspring. And they change their behaviors accordingly. So if their seedlings need a little help, which they do, if they're growing up in the understory, they're shaded, you know, they don't have many leaves yet or needles, they can't photosynthesize even to support themselves. And so they get some of that carbon directly from the old trees that they've germinated into the network of those old trees. Mm-hmm. Also nutrients, phosphorus, other things, but also, you know, I think importantly too, they're able, when those seeds germinate and the root grows into the soil, they're actually tapping into this ancient legacy. This is a legacy network that has been carried on from generation to generation to generation. And that is the connection. They immediately connect with their ancestors, the past, and those ancestors provide them with nourishment, information, wisdom, and that's what they use then to carry on and lead a healthy life and become a mother tree eventually themselves in the forest.
1: Wonderful. So I'm going back

0: how we might be productive members of the forest community, say, if we want to be harvesting wood or clean water from the forest, meeting human needs as well as honoring the forest. Mm-hmm. What do we need to know about dying?
1: Yeah, I think one thing to remember is that the forest is a cycle. It's a cycle of life, and it involves birth and death, and then recovery. And then we are one and part of that cycle of life too. You know, we arose from the ashes of the earth, and we will return to the ashes of the earth, including those forests. So yes, the death in a forest is constant. It goes on all the time. It's part of the natural cycling of nutrients and matter and information. But, you know, in a more literal sense, is a tree, you know, it gets old. It still is very productive. And this is one of the fallacies, I think, or the myths that has been dispelled, or that we're trying to dispel in science, that trees kind of reach a point where they used to be called decadent in the world of mm-hmm. forestry, where, and that point was where they no longer are growing faster, that their rate of growth is kind of leveled off. And that's when a forester says, okay, it's time to get rid of that tree, time to cut it down and turn it into 2x4s. But what we know now is that these trees, these old trees, are just really getting started, right? This is when they're actually putting on more and more carbon. You know, they continue to pack in carbon to their stems, and they pack in a loads of carbon below ground. So this is when they're the most valuable in terms of carbon sequestration and storage. And at the same time, this is also when the diversity associated with those trees, they're a scaffolding for much diversity. And I mentioned the soil fungi, that's, you know, as the tree gets older and older, the fungi get more diverse, the bird communities get more diverse, the nest webs that where birds come and go of different species becomes richer and richer. The epiphytes, the mosses, they all increase in richness. The other thing that is going on is that when a tree, it kind of starts to go past that point where there's a point where it starts to spiral down. It goes into this spiral of death, but it's a spiral that's a long, long spiral, and it's very complex, and there's a lot going on, you know, a lot that we don't understand. But here's one of the things that I've studied in my research in my lab is that in stressing trees, and so we've experimentally stressed trees and actually killed trees by pulling off branches and needles and attacking them with worms and pathogens, and we've watched what happens to them. So one of the things that immediately happens is the tree goes into the stress response, just like we do, right? If somebody was to come along and punch you in the face, you would have this immediate reaction, and you'd have this emotional reaction and a biochemical reaction. Your face would go red and you'd want to punch that person back. At least I would. And so the trees, they go through these biochemical cascades of transformations. So if there's an herbivore, for example, the jasmonic pathway will be triggered, and they'll create all these biochemical intermediary reactions. The salicylic acid pathway will be triggered. They'll start generating salicylic acid. And what these compounds do is they're defense enzymes, basically. And that helps to defend the tree. But it turns out that at the same time, this tree will pass on these messages, some of these defense signals, to neighboring trees, especially if they're of the same species, and warn them. And then those trees will upregulate their own defenses, produce more defense enzymes, and they will be healthier in the face of that injury. The other thing that goes on is that these old trees, as they're dying, they don't just send signals. They actually disperse a lot of their carbon, about 40%, directly into these neighboring plants. And so instead of that carbon sort of going into the decomposition cycle, where some of it ends up in the atmosphere, some of it ends up feeding the soil food web, some of it, 40%, actually goes directly into neighbors, and especially the kin seedlings that are of their own offspring. So this just demonstrates, right, that the cycle of life, it doesn't end when a tree is mature. That elderly stage, the stage of going through maturity and dying eventually, is absolutely crucial to the recovery of the forest and the health and vitality and adaptability of the future generations of trees.
0: Marvelous. So the elders are taking on this supremely important role, at least in some of these forests, which, of course, the analogies with human,
1: absolutely,
0: how we treat elders in human society, of course, is very striking there. I'm wondering about the role of the young, though. I mean, how does this process of sharing, of interconnection play out

0: both ways. What are the young giving towards, and maybe this is, you know, I'm completely wrong-headed in asking this question, but what are the young giving to the elder generation as well as the other way?
1: Well, that's a really great question. So one of the things, you know, we've discovered in the forest in mapping out what these connections look like below ground is that these old trees, they're like the keystone. They're the hubs of the forest. They are connected to almost everything else. They just have these massive root systems with all these fungi. And they're just like, even from a pure physical point of view, it's hard not to imagine that they would be connected to all else. And including these youngsters, as you say, and they actually convey and transmit information and energy to these youngsters. So the youngsters, I call them youngsters, the seedlings, they get going, right? They're able to establish their root system, establish their needles, and grow up and start to photosynthesize themselves. You could think of, you know, as you raise your children, it's when they're able to go to school. You know, they can leave mama's apron and dad's hand and actually go to school and learn even more from the rest of the forest, the rest of the community. And so eventually, you know, those trees, those seedlings will grow up to become teenagers and then intermediates. And eventually they're the mother trees and the father trees and the elders themselves. And in this process, on a daily basis, a weekly basis, a monthly, seasonal, even years and years, this exchange of information and energy goes back and forth between the elders and the young ones. So in the beginning, like I said, it's mostly one way from the elders to the seedlings, but it doesn't take long before that there's a back and forth going on within a few years. And then as the elders start to pass on and they're sending on their energy and wisdom, those young ones are the ones that reap the benefits, obviously, but they're also crucial in carrying on the genes of the elders. And the elders, of course, in their DNA, and as we know in our DNA, that is their imperative. That is their legacy. That is their contribution to the next generations. And that is their ultimate goal, really, if they had a goal, you know, evolutionarily, is to have healthy offspring, to give back to the next generations, to make sure the next generations are okay. And so, yes, they're all working together on this task, and it is a back and forth, and it starts almost right away. So they are all connected, just like in our own families.
0: Thank you. Yeah, and it was striking how some of this even changes over a season. I mean, but between elders and youngers, but also between different species, that at one in the summer, the flow is one way, and in the shoulder seasons, if you like, the spring and the fall, the flow goes another way. So so the, if we were to map this out, the number of arrows would just be overwhelming, and from just one tiny little patch of forest.
1: Yes, it's a constant back and forth. And that study you just described is actually the transmission of carbon between two different species, paper birch and Douglas fir, and cedar is also in there. And it changes over the seasons according to who is more replete. Who's got more will provide more to the neighbor who has less. It's what we call in science, it's a source sink gradient from a purely biochemical point of view, is that those trees that are big and healthy and tall and illuminated and older, they have a high photosynthetic rate and they have a lot of sucrose in their needles and their phloem, which is that, you know, that outer ring of tubes where the sugars go down to the roots. It's very high in concentration. And then the seedlings in the understory or a shaded plant or one that's just a different species that doesn't photosynthesize as much is the recipient of that. That's the sink plant. So it goes from this source sink gradient, and that source sink gradient changes over the seedlings, especially between deciduous and coniferous forests, where deciduous trees will be like the source in the summer, but in the spring before it's leafed out and in the fall when the leaves start to senesce, those conifers will be the source instead of the sink. So it is this back and forth, this yin and yang that's going on even between different species.
0: Right. It encourages us, as you point out, to view the forest not as a collection of individuals, but as a set of relationships and interconnections. I wonder if we could go into some of your interconnections with the forest. One of the things that I really found very moving and inspiring in the book is the way that you describe going to the forest not only as a research scientist with your curiosity and questions, but as a source of strength and of meaning and wisdom for your own life, both in times of great joy and celebration, And also in the times of profound grief and of life-threatening illness. Mm-hmm. And so your scientific work took place in the context of a much larger, more comprehensive, multi-layered relationship with the forest. How does science and spirit, and I don't know if you use the word spirit, but the science and spirit work together in your own life? And I realize that's a very big question, and you took 300 pages to walk us through some of the answers to that. But I'm wondering if you could perhaps give us some thought, potentially for people who are asking that question about their own lives, mm-hmm. is how do I sort of keep the curiosity, the rationality, and the analytic mind is active, but integrate that mm-hmm. with these other ways of being and these other ways of connecting with the forest.
1: Mm-hmm. Well, you know, mm-hmm. we are spiritual beings. There's no way about. I think anybody who's a human being will know we are spiritual. That's what makes our lives so rich, right? We're human beings with hearts and souls, and we love our neighbors, our families, and we depend on them for lifting us up and helping us through this life. And that's what brings us so much joy. And also science, we bring our humanness to science, right? Our own spirituality. And in Western science, we've sort of maybe drifted away from that idea for quite a long time now, where scientists, Western science has tried to separate man from nature, or that the feeling that the head is different than the body, or, you know, that's another good analogy, that, you know, the mind is superior to the body, that human is superior to nature, or that we should be dominion over nature, that we're the owners of it, that it's there for us. Well, that gets us into a lot of trouble very quickly. And if you live your life that way, you quickly understand that it leaves a pretty big hole in your heart. In my process of scientific endeavor, I have brought my spirit, I can't help but do that, to my research, my history. Yes. My history as a child of the forest and growing up actually in a logging family, and then watching, you know, what the industrial machine was doing to, you know, my forest, our forest, the people's forest, was just heartbreaking. And I had to, you know, it was not like I started out when I was 20 and say, I'm going to, you know, save the forest. It was more of a journey of, oh my goodness, what's going on? Oh my goodness, I've got to figure this out. Oh, what are they doing now? Oh, you know, actually, they should. You know, they're severing these connections. It was it really was a journey. It was a mystery novel just to myself. And ultimately, I was able to stumble on through my perseverance these connections. And it was really, you know, that was sort of like the key moment for me. Is like, this is what we're missing, right? This is where we feel bad, is when we become disconnected. And, you know, I think this moment in our history of the pandemic and being isolated, and that we feel this grief, and it's not just grief of being alone, it's also grief for the pandemic, like what is happening to us, what is happening to our planet. It's grief for our environment, because we know that climate change is on us, we're losing species. Those are all grief-stricken things. But, you know, I found, and not just me, we as people of this earth, as descendants of those eukaryotic cells that came out of the ocean, as ultimately all Aboriginal in our own sense, know that we are connected to this planet. And those connections, and I knew this, and when I discovered it, I was like, this is it. This is what we're missing, and this is what this forest industry is not honoring, these connections. And I was also able to work with Aboriginal people in my own country in Canada. And then I went, this is it. You know, they have known for so long, thousands and thousands of years, that this connection is what gives us health and vitality and meaning. And so that is where I said, okay, this is what we need to do. We need to reconnect with the forest. We need to get out there, go connect with your trees and your plants, and then fight like hell for these forests, because these are our life support systems.
2: 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She was recorded on a Zoom call on Friday, May 7, 2021, at Point Reyes Books in a small coastal town in Marin County, California. She was in conversation with biologist, author, and poet David Haskell. Suzanne Simard was born in the Monashi Mountains of British Columbia and grew up in an old-growth forest. She was educated at the University of British Columbia and at Oregon State, and is now Professor of Forest Ecology in the University of British Columbia's Faculty of Forestry. The one-hour film of this conversation and more is posted on YouTube. The link can be found on the website of Point Reyes Books. Reyes is spelled R-E-Y-E-S. 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My name is Maria Gilardin. Thank you for listening.

0: This is the Electronic Intifada Newscast. I'm Nora Barrows-Friedman, Associate Editor at the Electronic Intifada. It's day 1007 of Israel's genocide in Gaza. Here's a brief summary of some of the latest developments this week in Palestine and Lebanon. In Gaza, Israel has hunted, targeted, and killed children playing, children collecting water, children in the streets, and children and their families in displacement tent shelters, as well as an aid worker and an elderly man who organized screenings of World Cup games. At least 9 Palestinians were killed in Israeli attacks in Gaza City and Khan Yunis on Wednesday. Israeli soldiers shot and killed a 6-year-old child. According to local reports, the child, Abdurrahman Rafiq Badwan, was playing on the rubble of his family's destroyed home in the Zaytun neighborhood of Gaza City and was shot by Israeli army gunfire. Journalist Nahed Hajjaj filmed Abdurrahman's father mourning over him in the hospital, grieving and kissing his small face. An Israeli strike on a car in the western part of Gaza City killed another person, Khalil Jamal Manna, and wounded at least 2 others. Reporter Ibrahim Said recorded footage of the aftermath of the drone strike as crowds of people tried to rescue the wounded. A woman he talks to says that she witnessed shrapnel raining down on people in the street, including a 9-year-old girl who was covered in shattered glass. She says, quote, "For 8 months, no one has batted an eye," referring to Israel's ongoing and unabated slaughter of Palestinians under the guise of a fraudulent ceasefire. Also on Wednesday, 4 Palestinians, including a 10-year-old child, were killed by an Israeli attack on tents sheltering displaced families in the Saada camp south of Khan Yunis, according to the Wafa news agency. Israeli forces fired on an aid worker in southern Gaza, according to the Anadolu news agency. A medical source told Anadolu that Ahmed Nasser Islim was shot in the head while waiting for his truck to be loaded with humanitarian aid. In the port area of Gaza City, Israeli gunboats shot and injured a woman, according to the civil defense. Israeli artillery also shelled eastern and southern areas of the Burej refugee camp in central Gaza, and Israeli military vehicles opened fire toward displacement shelters in the Mawasi area north of Rafah, Anadolu reported. An 8-year-old child, Fadi Alderi, died Wednesday of wounds he sustained from an Israeli drone strike on a civilian vehicle in Gaza City the day before. According to medical sources at Al-Shifa Hospital, Israel targeted the car on Tuesday evening and killed 3 Palestinians, including Fadi's 10-year-old brother, Hamza. Also killed in the attack on the car was Mohammed Fawaz Al-Wahidi, the director of public relations for the Egyptian Committee in Gaza, who helped organize public screenings of World Cup matches for displaced families. Israel killed him about an hour before the Egypt-Argentina game. Middle East Eye reported that Wahidi also served as the director of the Office of Mukhtars and Community Elders at the committee's Gaza City headquarters. He had been attending a neighborhood reconciliation meeting just before the strike hit the vehicle he was in near the governorate building, according to a spokesperson for the Egyptian Relief Committee. The spokesperson described him as a respected social figure in community reconciliation, known for his tireless efforts to resolve disputes and serve his people. At least 3 other Palestinians were killed in attacks on Tuesday in Khan Yunis, where sources at the Nasser Medical Complex said 1 person was killed and 9 others were wounded after Israeli forces opened fire on the Mawasi displacement area. And another person was killed and 3 others were wounded in an Israeli drone strike in central Khan Yunis. A separate Israeli drone strike killed a Palestinian man, Mohammed Abu Taima, and wounded 5 others, including 4 children, in an attack east of Mawasi, according to the Anadolu news agency. Israeli forces shot and wounded at least 5 Palestinians in a drone strike northwest of Rafah. Earlier in the day, a Palestinian man, Imran Yunus Abu Jarad, was killed and several people were injured when an Israeli drone struck a tent sheltering displaced people near the port of Gaza City. Israeli naval forces detained seven fishers after intercepting their boats off the central Gaza coast on Tuesday, according to the Union of Fishermen's Committees. On Monday, July 6th, at least five Palestinians were killed and more than two dozen were injured in Israeli strikes across Gaza. Two people were killed in an Israeli attack on a displacement tent shelter in the Mawasi area of Khan Yunis, and two cars were targeted and bombed by Israeli forces in separate strikes nearby. Three fishers were injured when an Israeli drone dropped grenades on their boat off the northern coast, and Israel bombed a home in the Tal al-Hawa neighborhood of Gaza City, killing a man and his wife and injuring six others. Al Jazeera and local news sources reported that Israeli forces bombed a group of Palestinians at a water desalination station in eastern Gaza City on Sunday, killing two people, Ahmed Yahya al-Batch and Jawhar al-Balawi. Israel killed at least two Palestinians on Saturday, according to local reports. Drop site news said that Hudayfa Hussein al-Hawajri was killed and four others were wounded in an Israeli strike on a gathering of people west of the Jabalia camp in northern Gaza. And a man, Mohammed Najib Ashour, was killed and others were wounded in an earlier drone strike on a group of people southeast of Gaza City. Volunteer paramedic and reporter Mohammed Abulwai filmed paramedics attending to a seriously wounded man in the back of an ambulance, helping the man say his last prayers. Abulwai then turns the camera around and says, quote, "This is the daily scene in the Gaza Strip. Every day, bombings and massacres. I swear to God, we're exhausted, people. We're exhausted. The world, humanity, do something. We're exhausted." Gaza's civil defense reported on Friday, July 3rd, that an Israeli quadcopter drone targeted two children who were filling jugs of water in Gaza City, killing one child and wounding the other. A 27-year-old man, Uday Hussein Al-Luh, was killed in an Israeli drone strike east of Deir al-Balah in central Gaza, also on Friday. The United Nations warned this week that Palestinian families are continuing to be displaced in areas along the so-called Yellow Line in Gaza, as Israeli troop advancement is steadily shrinking the area that families can still stay in. The UN said that just this week, at least nine families were displaced from a site in southern Gaza, with some saying they fled advancing tanks. Shooting and injuries were also reported nearby. During nearly 3 years of genocide and the seizure and occupation of more than 60% of Gaza's landscape, Israel has turned Gaza into a death camp, denser than Srebrenica, according to Euromed Human Rights Monitor. Geographically and demographically, the rights group warns, quote, "Gaza is now limited to an area about 15% smaller than Srebrenica, but with a population over 50 times larger and a density roughly 60 times higher, all amidst rubble, waste, and a severe lack of basic living conditions. Israel is legitimizing and enforcing a systematic pattern of geographic siege on Gaza, extending beyond a comprehensive blockade to include forcible internal confinement," Euromed adds. They say this traps Palestinians within a small, devastated area under conditions more severe and crowded than those in the Srebrenica enclave before its fall in 1995, when genocide occurred. The Srebrenica genocide serves as a clear historical warning about the deadly impact of besieging civilians and depriving them of protection and essentials for life, particularly when these actions are part of systematic behavior that is a core component of ongoing genocide, as seen in Gaza. Euromed says that on the eve of Srebrenica's fall in 1995, nearly 40,000 people were besieged within roughly 150 square kilometers. Meanwhile, the remaining habitable area of Gaza has shrunk to just about 128 square kilometers, with far more people trapped and besieged inside. Recent news about the Israeli government's plans to lure Palestinians into concentration camps in the southern ruins of Rafah, Euromed says, are systematic and dehumanizing coercive measures, quote, deliberately designed to force residents into a stark choice, either face physical extermination or be forced out of their homeland. This is not a voluntary decision, but a compulsory condition for survival, highlighting the Gaza Strip situation as a well-documented example of mass deportation and forcible transfer in modern legal history. All states must implement prompt and effective punitive actions against Israel instead of merely issuing condemnation statements or broad calls, Euromed states. They add, quote, this includes applying diplomatic, economic, and military sanctions, suspending any agreements, privileges, or cooperation that enable ongoing crimes or provide political cover, enforcing a comprehensive embargo on the supply, transfer, purchase, or import of weapons, munitions, equipment, and military and security technology, freezing the assets of involved Israeli officials, and imposing travel bans on them. Maintaining normal relations with a state that commits genocide and forced displacement, or providing it with weapons, political, and economic support, can be seen as contributing to the ongoing unlawful situation. This may also violate states' obligations to prevent and stop the crime and to avoid aiding or assisting in its commission. Dr. Hussam Abu Safiya's condition inside an Israeli torture prison is worsening, according to his lawyers. The pediatrician and director of the Kamal Adwan Hospital in Beit Lahia was abducted by Israeli soldiers in December 2024 and has remained in Israeli administrative detention ever since, without charge or trial, and recently in solitary confinement. He has endured physical and psychological torture and abuse ever since his abduction and detention. Dr. Abu Safiya's attorney, Nasser Oda, along with Physicians for Human Rights Israel, PHRI, said on July 4th that Dr. Abu Safiya was brought to a meeting with Oda on July 2nd. He was shackled by his hands and feet and accompanied by masked prison guards. He displayed fresh, severe injuries to his head, around his eyes, and on his ears and neck, to the extent that his lawyer initially struggled to recognize him, PHRI stated. During the visit, Dr. Abu Safiya experienced difficulty breathing and speaking continuously. He appeared extremely weak, struggled to sit upright without falling, and on several occasions seemed on the verge of losing consciousness. His attorney noted that he appeared frightened, exhibited severe psychological distress, and was reluctant to speak freely due to fear of being targeted. Based on these observations, Oda concluded that Dr. Abu Safiya's life is in immediate danger. Dr. Abu Safiya reported to his attorney that shortly after his Supreme Court appeal hearing, which took place last month, while he was held in solitary confinement at Ganot Prison, four or five prison guards entered his cell and assaulted him with a hammer and batons, inflicting injuries across his body. He further said that since his transfer to the Rakafet facility on June 24th, he's been subjected to daily beatings, resulting in several instances of loss of consciousness, but without receiving appropriate medical treatment. He expressed grave fear for his life, stating, quote, this is the last time you will see me. They brought me here to kill me. I don't see myself surviving. This is the end. Nasser Oda and PHRI appealed to Israel's attorney general, demanding his transfer, an independent medical examination, and an urgent judicial visit. Israel's high court had earlier ruled that the state must submit its response to a petition filed by PHRI seeking the release of Abu Safiya and 13 other Palestinian doctors from Gaza who are being held in administrative detention. On Wednesday, July 8th, PHRI said that in response, the state claims that Dr. Abu Safiya has been examined by medical personnel several times since being transferred to the underground Rakafet detention facility. However, PHRI says The state does not explain why those examinations were necessary, what their findings were, or how they are consistent with its claim that his life is not in danger. The response also does not address the serious allegations detailed in the sworn affidavit of Dr. Abu Sufia's lawyer, including severe injuries, repeated loss of consciousness, and a serious concern for his life. At the same time, the state asked the court to dismiss, without a hearing, the petition by Physicians for Human Rights Israel seeking the release of the doctors from Gaza who are being held in Israel without charge. Furthermore, Euromed Human Rights Monitor said this week that it received credible reports that Dr. Marwan Al-Hams is enduring repeated torture and abuse at an Israeli interrogation center. His health is also deteriorating significantly, and he had a severe heart attack, prompting serious concerns for his life. On July 21, 2025, Al-Hams was kidnapped in the Mawasi area of Rafah by an armed group dressed in civilian clothes. They opened fire, wounding him in the leg, and caused the death of photojournalist Tamer Al-Zanin. Two others were injured, one a journalist and the other a Ministry of Health employee. It was later revealed that Al-Hams was held at an Israeli interrogation center, Euromed says. The manner in which Al-Hams was abducted, followed by his continued detention in an Israeli interrogation center without a clear legal basis being declared or basic defense guarantees being provided, including informing him of the reasons for his detention, enabling genuine contact with his lawyer, and subjecting his case to effective judicial review, strips his detention of legal legitimacy and renders it arbitrary, the group explains. Withholding detailed information about his legal status, detention conditions, and health, as well as denying him proper communication with his lawyer and family, increases the risk to his life and safety, especially considering reports of his worsening health and exposure to torture. Both Hossam Abu Sufia and Marwan Al-Hams are subjected to a consistent pattern of targeting Palestinian medical personnel in Gaza. This includes killings, arbitrary arrests, enforced disappearances, torture, ill treatment, and denial of medical care, Euromed stated. Turning to the occupied West Bank, Israeli soldiers blocked a Palestinian family from crossing a checkpoint west of Ramallah on July 5th. Leading to the preventable death of a four-month-old baby, Ahmed Marouf Zaid, who had a critical medical condition. A Palestinian ambulance was waiting for the baby on the other side of the checkpoint in order to transfer him to a nearby hospital. Leila Ghanam, the governor of Ramallah and El Bire, said Israeli soldiers fired tear gas to stop Palestinians trying to pass through the checkpoint at the entrance to the village of Deir Amar, Al Jazeera reported. Ghanam added that what happened to Ahmed, the family's only son, was a stain on the conscience of humanity and part of an Israeli policy that aims to obstruct Palestinians' freedom of movement and access to health care in violation of fundamental rights. That same day, Israeli forces shot dead a 16-year-old boy in the Qalandia refugee camp near Ramallah, according to the Palestinian Ministry of Health. Walid Abu Sneina was on the roof of a house when he was shot in the head by an Israeli sniper. Two other boys, both aged 14, were wounded in the attack on Sunday, both of them shot in the lower limbs. During the same raid into Qalandia, an Israeli border police officer was captured on security video throwing a stun grenade into a car carrying young Palestinians. The footage from Sunday shows an officer approaching the car and shouting at the people inside. After a brief exchange, he reaches for his belt, grabs a stun grenade, and throws it through the open door, which he pushes shut as the driver tries to escape. The officer is heard shouting, "Shut your mouth. Who are you talking to like that?" Moments later, the grenade detonates, filling the area with smoke. The two passengers scramble out through the opposite side of the vehicle, and the officer appears to fire his rifle as they duck for cover. The human rights group B'Tselem said that all those who were in the car survived. In the town of Yatta near Hebron or Al-Khalil on July 7th, Israeli forces demolished a 200-square-meter home belonging to a family of nine. and another house belonging to a family of five, and vandalized and destroyed a water well. Four other homes were demolished by Israeli forces on Tuesday. In the central West Bank, Israeli forces demolished two homes under construction in the village of Shukba, west of Ramallah, after storming the area with military bulldozers, claiming the buildings lacked permits. The Shukba village council head Khalef Kada told the Anadolu news agency that, quote, Israeli soldiers fired stun grenades at Palestinians during the demolition to keep them away from the site, and that the demolition was the 25th carried out by Israeli forces in the town since the start of the year. Settler attacks on Palestinians have continued to escalate with the full backing and encouragement from Israeli lawmakers. In the early morning hours of July 6th, dozens of Israeli settlers attacked the village of el-Kheir. Journalist Jasper Nathaniel documented the attack, saying that at 1 a.m., quote, maybe 30 settlers, some with machine guns, invaded the village, trying to push the fence back and plant Israeli flags, throwing chairs, poles, razor wire. Army arrived to do absolutely nothing. Settlers carried out another pogrom on the village on July 7th. Nathaniel posted photos and said, quote, really brutal assault on el-Kheir just now. These two guys, among many others, both punched and kicked me repeatedly, assaulted a 78-year-old activist, threw a small woman to the ground. Second guy had a pistol and somebody showed up with a machine gun after. Army showed up when it was over. Settlers told them to detain me, which they did before leaving without a word. A local elderly woman is being rushed to the hospital. We're afraid they're coming back tonight. They are getting more violent every day and will kill somebody soon without intervention from the United States Embassy. In Lebanon, Israeli attacks have not stopped across the south, with drone strikes, bombings, artillery shellings, and the destruction of entire villages being carried out daily, despite the so-called ceasefire. According to the country's health ministry, more than 4,300 people have been killed and more than 12,200 wounded since Israel escalated its attacks on March 2nd. For more on the situation on the ground in Lebanon, our contributor Rokaya Shamsidin filed this report for the Electronic Intifada on Wednesday evening.
1: This is Rokaya Shamsidin reporting for the Electronic Intifada. Despite the highly publicized U.S. brokered framework agreement signed on June 26, Israel continues its systematic campaign of aggression against sovereign Lebanese territory. Over the last several days, the Israeli military has intensified cross-border attacks, laying bare the hollow reality of U.S.-mediated ceasefires that serve only to shield Israeli war crimes while offering zero protection to the people of Lebanon. In the latest wave of attacks, Israeli drone strikes and artillery shelling heavily targeted several towns across southern Lebanon. On July 6, Israeli forces carried out a drone strike on a civilian vehicle near Nabatiya al-Fawa, killing four people instantly. Among them was Esperanza Gandour, a devoted educator and the principal of Yusuf Shamoun Public School. Esperanza had returned to the area simply to check on repairs to her home, following months of forced displacement. Instead, she was targeted alongside her elderly mother, a domestic worker, and their driver as they traveled back from the residence. Further south, the outskirts of Kantora were subjected to intense artillery shelling, while an Israeli drone dropped ordnance directly into the town of Mansouri in the district of Sur. Furthermore, Israeli military forces carried out controlled demolitions and heavy explosions inside the border towns of Aydarun, Kunin, Huna, and Kfar Tirnit, intentionally destroying residential infrastructure in a transparent attempt to render the border region completely uninhabitable. According to the latest figures from the Lebanese Health Ministry, the cumulative death toll from this phase of Israeli aggression since the 2nd of March has now surged to 4,303, with more than 12,200 others injured. The relentless Israeli attacks are accompanied by non-stop invasive drone flights over South Lebanon and parts of Beirut and its southern suburbs. As the mainstream media echo the Trump administration's empty rhetoric about a security agreement, the reality on the ground remains an ongoing and violent Israeli occupation. Tens of thousands of residents face indefinite forced displacement from vast swaths of southern Lebanon, where the cost of building damage alone has already surpassed $1.3 billion. The Lebanese resistance group Hezbollah maintains that Israeli forces are actively violating the so-called truce in order to enforce a permanent military occupation of South Lebanon, proving once again that Israel has no intention of withdrawing from Lebanese soil and that they will continue to face sustained and unyielding local resistance.
0: That was Rokhaya Shamsuddin reporting for the Electronic Intifada from Lebanon on Wednesday. And now, as we always do, we wanted to highlight people expressing joy, determination, and reclamation across Palestine and around the world. In the northern Gaza city of Beit Lahia, close to Israel's so-called yellow line, a group of farmers from the Thamra collective are returning to work their land and provide food to their community. Their project, they say, addresses food insecurity and promotes resilience through sustainable agricultural practices and community-driven efforts. Ahmed Tambura is a farmer with the Thamra collective and says in a video, quote, "Our grandparents originally planted here. My grandfather and father are farmers. We returned to farming. We are near the yellow line, just 1 kilometer away. We face the danger of stray bullets. We work with our hands. We've worked here on this land for the last 30 days. If you ask anyone what this land looked like before, they'll tell you we performed miracles on this land. There were hills here and rubble. I feel inner peace in my country and my land. My plants are a blessing. What I have is enough. We won't be rich. One can only feel peace in their country, to stay in one's area and land, because the land is precious. Land is the most precious thing."
2: زار أحمد مجد بشير طنبورة من سكان بيت لاهيا منطقة أصلا. كان أجدادي يزرعوا الشاسيد وأبوي هم مزارعين في الأساس. جددنا إنه رجعنا للزراعة. والله إحنا يعني قريبين الخط من الخط الأصفر مش بعيد عنا كيلو 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
0: That's videos from the Thamra Collective. And that's it for the news roundup. 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You've been listening to the Electronic Intifada's newscast. I'm Nora Barrows-Friedman. Want to hear more? 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
3: Each week, it becomes more and more difficult to talk about what is going on in Gaza. Rule number one. Situation number one. This is a genocide. It is designed specifically to wipe out a group of people, in this case, Palestinians living in Gaza, and also expansion into Jordan. I know that Netanyahu has several international warrants out for his arrest. So I don't expect him to leave Israel in the near future if for any reason he winds up being arrested and tried for war crimes. But it's not just Netanyahu. It is everyone else that is involved with this situation. You do not target children. When children are shot in the head, that is an obvious murder. What did a child ever do? Regardless of what happened way back, this is what's known as overkill. It's absurd, it's disgusting, and it's horrific. Now, some people might disagree with me, but how would you feel if these were your children being murdered on the streets for just playing a game or trying to find food? You have to be one cold-hearted clown not to feel some empathy. 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

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Today is Sunday, July 12th, 2026. Before we step into this hour, a brief reminder for our listeners. The reflections you hear today rise from the voices of our hosts and guests alone. They are shaped by their experiences, their convictions, and their search for truth. They do not represent the official views of WZBC, Boston College, or its Board of Trustees. What you hear in this space is unfiltered. What you hear in this space is honest. What you hear in this space belongs to the people who speak it. And now, with that clarity set before us, we begin. This Week in Palestine is not a place where truth tiptoes. It does not wait at the doorway or ask permission to enter. Here, truth walks in with its shoulders squared, its voice steady, its presence undeniable. Urgency is not an accessory in this space. It is the pulse that drives every word, every story, every breath we take behind this microphone. Clarity is not a choice. It is the duty we accept the moment we speak to you. And while our heart beats in Palestine, in the alleys of Jerusalem, in the camps of the West Bank, in the shattered streets of Gaza, our sight reaches far beyond the borders drawn by occupation or diplomacy. Because the forces shaping Palestinian life do not stop at walls or wire. They move through parliaments, through boardrooms, through the quiet corridors, where powerful hands make decisions that ordinary people must live with. Wherever you are listening now, steering through the long dark hours of your shift, lifting your first cup of coffee into the morning air, or sitting in the stillness of your home, thank you for choosing to be here. I am your host and narrator, Arlene Russell. In this space, we do not sand down the truth to make it easier to swallow. We do not bend the story to comfort those who prefer silence. We do not dilute reality for the sake of anyone's convenience. Here, truth stands unfiltered. Resistance is not theory, it is breath, it is survival. Solidarity is not a slogan. It is a lineage carried from one generation to the next. The voices rising from occupied land do not waver. They rise alongside movements across the world that demand dignity, justice, and liberation. They remind us that struggle is never solitary. It is woven across borders, across histories, across the lives of people who refuse to surrender their humanity. This hour is not just a broadcast. It is a lifeline. A thread stretching from Palestine to every corner of the globe, binding devastation to determination, binding grief to a future still worth reaching for. Even in the deepest darkness, the spark of defiance endures. Even when the world turns away, that spark refuses to die. Each week, we bring you reporting that cuts through distortion, analysis that refuses disguise, and reflections that center Palestinian life in all its depth, complexity, and unbroken courage. We speak with intention because the stakes demand nothing less. This Week in Palestine is not a refuge for polite silence. It is testimony. It is urgency. It is solidarity without hesitation. The struggle for freedom is shared. It crosses borders, and it remains sacred. Today, we return to a moment the region hoped it had left behind. A moment where the fragile calm between the United States and Iran collapses, and the Middle East finds itself once again standing at the edge of escalation. A moment that describes the situation as back to the zero point. A reset back to the most dangerous point. A moment when the United States launches its largest strike against Iranian targets since the last ceasefire. And Trump threatens that this is only the beginning. This is not a story about missiles alone. It is a story about pressure,
miscalculation, and the dangerous illusion that escalation can be controlled. Let's talk about the strike that broke the calm. So now, the American strike was not routine. It was large, deliberate, and designed to send a message. Targets reportedly included Iran-aligned positions in Iraq and Syria, logistical hubs used by regional militias, communication centers linked to Iranian networks. The strike shattered the quiet that had followed the last round of negotiations. It signaled that Washington was no longer willing to tolerate what it described as continued Iranian provocations. But the significance lies not in the strike itself, it lies in what it represents. A return to confrontation, a return to unpredictability, a return to the dangerous space where one misstep can ignite a regional firestorm. But why the US struck now? Analysts highlight several factors behind the timing. Iran's growing regional influence, especially through allied groups in Iraq, Syria, Lebanon, and Yemen. Attacks on US positions, which Washington blamed on Iran, aligned militias. Internal American politics, where displays of strength often serve domestic narratives. A pressure from regional allies, urging Washington to reassert deterrence. The strike was not just retaliation. It was a strategic reset, a reminder that the US still sees itself as the primary enforcer of regional order. But the region has changed, and Iran is not the same actor it was a decade ago. What was Iran's response? Iran's reaction was swift, calculated, and deeply unsettling for Washington. Officials and analysts close to Tehran described the strike as wide aggression and warned that Iran would respond in the right time and place. This phrase, familiar in regional politics, signals controlled retaliation, not emotional reaction. Iran's response strategy includes avoiding immediate escalation, preserving deterrence, leveraging regional allies. Testing Washington's limits, Iran does not want a full-scale war, but it will not allow unchecked American strikes to go unanswered. This is the dangerous balance the region now faces. Now let's talk about Trump's threats. Trump's reaction, according to analysts, was blunt. More strikes are possible. More pressure is coming. More escalation is on the table. His message was not diplomatic. It was confrontational, designed to project strength and deter Iran through fear rather than negotiation. But analysts warn that threats alone do not shape regional behavior. They can provoke, they can mislead, they can escalate. And when threats come from Washington, the entire region listens, not because it agrees, but because it fears the consequences. What about the regional ripple? The American strike and Trump's threats triggered immediate shifts across the Middle East. In Iraq, political leaders expressed concern that their country would once again become a battleground for US-Iran confrontation. In Syria, armed groups aligned with Iran increased readiness. In Lebanon, analysts warned that any escalation could spill into the southern front. In the Gulf, governments braced for potential missile exchanges. And in Palestine, the implications were immediate. Whenever Washington and Tehran clash, Israel recalibrates its strategy. Whenever Israel recalibrates, Palestinians feel the consequences, in Gaza, in the West Bank, in Jerusalem. Regional escalation rarely stays regional. It becomes local. It becomes personal. The return to the zero point. The region is back to the starting point. No trust, no stability, no clear diplomatic horizon, no guarantee that escalation can be contained. The fragile calm that followed the last ceasefire has evaporated. The region is once again navigating uncertainty, fear, and the possibility of miscalculation. This is the point where diplomacy becomes fragile and conflict becomes easy. What this means for Palestine? For Palestinians, the US-Iran confrontation is not a distant geopolitical headline.
it shapes their reality directly. When Washington escalates against Iran, Israel feels emboldened. Regional attention shifts away from Palestinian rights. Humanitarian efforts in Gaza face new obstacles. Diplomatic initiatives stall. Military tension increases across the West Bank. Palestinians often find themselves living under the shadow of conflicts they did not choose. This moment is another example. The region's largest decisions continue to unfold above Palestinian heads, yet land directly on Palestinian lives. Is the region on edge? The Middle East is now standing at a dangerous crossroads. The US has escalated. Iran is preparing its response. Trump is threatening more. Regional actors are bracing for impact. This is not a temporary moment. It is a structural shift, a return to confrontation after months of fragile calm. And the region knows that once escalation begins, controlling it becomes nearly impossible. The United States launches its largest strike against Iran since the last ceasefire, and Trump threatens more escalation. One truth becomes clear. The region is back to zero, back to uncertainty, back to the dangerous space where diplomacy is fragile and conflict is easy. For Palestinians, this moment is not abstract. It is a reminder that global powers shape the landscape, but the consequences are felt at home. In every checkpoint, every airstrike, every stalled negotiation. This is not a story of war. It is a story of brinkmanship and the thin line between pressure and explosion. I'm James Kent, and you are listening to This Week in Palestine. Truth and Justice Radio, WZBC, Boston College. Next, we enter a moment the region has been whispering about for months. Gulf states negotiating quietly with Iran, away from cameras, away from official statements, away from the noise of public diplomacy. A moment when an Iraqi official breaks his silence, revealing that control over regional escalation is slipping from Trump's hands. Not because Washington is weak, but because the region is changing faster than American policy can adapt. This is not a story of secrets.

managing proxy conflicts, stabilizing energy markets, preparing for a post-Trump regional landscape. The secrecy is intentional. Public diplomacy invites pressure. Private diplomacy allows flexibility. Gulf leaders understand that the region cannot afford another large-scale confrontation. And they know Iran's influence, from Lebanon to Yemen, cannot be ignored or contained by force alone. Why the Gulf is talking to Iran now? Several factors pushed Gulf states toward quiet negotiation. Economic vulnerability. Oil markets cannot withstand prolonged instability. Regional fatigue. Years of proxy conflict have drained resources and patience. Iran's expanding influence, political, military, and economic. Uncertainty in Washington, shifting priorities, inconsistent messaging, and internal divisions. Fear of miscalculation. One strike, one drone, one missile could ignite a regional firestorm. Gulf leaders are not seeking alliance with Iran. They are seeking predictability, a way to manage tension without relying solely on Washington's decisions. This is a pragmatic shift, not an ideological one. How about Iraq? Did the Iraqi official break his silence? In a rare moment, an Iraqi official publicly stated that control has slipped from Trump's hands, not because the US lacks military power, but because regional actors are no longer waiting for American permission to shape their futures. His statement reflects several realities. Iraq's position as a crossroads between US and Iranian influence. Growing frustration with external interference. Recognition that regional dynamics are no longer dictated solely by Washington. Fear that escalation between the US and Iran could devastate Iraq first. His words were not an attack. They were a warning that the region is moving independently and Washington's grip is loosening. Let's take a look at Trump's regional struggle. Analysts describe Trump's Middle East policy as a mix of pressure, unpredictability, and rapid shifts. But the region has changed. Iran has built networks of influence that cannot be dismantled through sanctions alone. Gulf states have diversified their alliances. Turkey and Saudi Arabia are asserting independent regional strategies. Israel's actions are creating diplomatic strain. Trump's attempts to control escalation through threats, sanctions, or military posturing are increasingly ineffective. The Iraqi official's statement reflects a broader sentiment. Washington can no longer dictate outcomes. It can only react to them. The regional map is being redrawn, but the question is, by who? The secret Gulf-Iran negotiations are part of a larger transformation. Saudi Arabia recalibrating its regional posture, Qatar expanding diplomatic influence, the UAE pursuing economic diplomacy over confrontation, Iran leveraging alliances across the region, Iraq seeking autonomy from both Washington and Tehran. This is not a temporary shift. It is a structural one. The Middle East is moving toward a multipolar regional order, one where power is distributed, not concentrated. And this new order is emerging quietly through private meetings, discreet envoys, and unannounced agreements. Why these negotiations matter? Secret diplomacy often shapes the region more than public statements. These Gulf-Iran talks matter because they reduce the likelihood of regional war. Limit the impact of external pressure. Create new pathways for conflict resolution. Shift the balance of power away from Washington. Force Israel to reconsider its regional strategy. They also signal that Gulf states are preparing for a future where US involvement is less predictable. What this means for Palestine? For Palestinians, these regional shifts carry profound implications. When Gulf states negotiate with Iran, they reshape alliances that influence. Pressure on Israel, support for Palestinian diplomacy, regional stability affecting Gaza and the West Bank, humanitarian access, Arab coordination on Palestinian rights. If Gulf states reduce tension with Iran, Israel loses a key justification for regional

escalation. If Washington's control weakens, new diplomatic spaces may open. If the region moves toward multipolarity, Palestinian voices may find new platforms. This moment does not guarantee change, but it creates opportunity. So now let's see. Does that mean that the region is acting independently? The Middle East is no longer waiting for Washington's instructions. It is negotiating, recalibrating, and redefining its own future. Gulf states are talking to Iran. Iraq is asserting its autonomy. Turkey and Saudi Arabia are shaping regional strategy. Israel is facing new diplomatic challenges. Iran is leveraging its influence. This is a region acting independently, and that independence is reshaping everything. Today, as Gulf states negotiate quietly with Iran, and an Iraqi official declares that control has slipped from Trump's hands, one truth becomes clear. The Middle East is changing. Power is shifting. Alliances are evolving. And for Palestinians, this moment is not a distant headline. It is a reminder that regional dynamics are not fixed. They can shift. They can open space. They can create new paths toward justice. This is not a story of secrecy. It is a story of transformation and the possibility that a new regional order may finally recognize the cost of ignoring Palestine. I'm James Kent, and you are listening to This Week in Palestine, Truth and Justice Radio, WZBC, Boston College. Now, we examine a story that begins in Washington, but stretches across oceans, borders, and alliances. A story CNN describes as a calculation of cost, not in dollars alone, but in credibility, stability, and global influence. A story about how much Donald Trump has cost America so far, according to CNN's analysis, and how those costs ripple outward into the Middle East, into global markets, and inevitably into Palestinian lives. This is not a story of partisan debate. It is a story of measurable impact, economic, diplomatic, and strategic, and a reminder that when the world's most powerful office shifts course, the consequences travel far beyond the Potomac. Let's look at CNN's numbers. CNN's analysis begins with a simple premise. Presidential decisions have price tags. Some are visible. Budgets, deficits, trade losses. Others are hidden. Diplomatic fallout, weakened alliances, global instability. CNN highlights several categories of cost. Economic losses tied to trade wars and tariff policies. Diplomatic strain with long-standing allies. Military expenditures linked to unpredictable foreign policy moves. Institutional damage to agencies responsible for oversight and governance. Global credibility erosion, which analysts say is harder to quantify but deeply consequential. CNN's report does not claim to predict the future. It measures what has already happened and what those numbers reveal about America's trajectory. So what's the economic cost? CNN's economic breakdown focuses on three major areas. 1. Trade wars tariffs imposed on China, Europe, and other partners triggered retaliatory measures. CNN cites billions in losses for American farmers, manufacturers, and exporters. 2. Federal deficit growth. Despite promises to reduce spending, the deficit expanded significantly. CNN attributes part of this increase to tax cuts that reduced federal revenue without offsetting reductions. 3. Market volatility. Unpredictable policy announcements, often delivered through social media, created instability in global markets. CNN notes that volatility itself carries cost, lost investment, delayed projects, and weakened confidence. These numbers are not abstract. They shape how the world views American reliability and how global actors plan their futures. But what's the diplomatic cost? CNN's analysis highlights a second category, diplomatic damage. Under Trump, several alliances experienced strain. NATO partners questioned America's commitment.
European governments expressed frustration with unilateral decisions. Canada and Mexico navigated tense renegotiations. Asian allies faced uncertainty over US strategy toward China. CNN argues that diplomatic cost is harder to quantify but more dangerous. When trust erodes, cooperation becomes fragile, and fragile cooperation leads to instability, especially in regions already under pressure. Now let's look at the military and strategic cost. CNN's report also examines the military dimension. Analysts highlight increased spending tied to rapid deployments and sudden strategic shifts, confusion among allies about US intentions in the Middle East, escalation risks created by inconsistent messaging toward Iran, Syria, and Iraq, strain on military leadership, forced to respond to political decisions made without long-term planning. CNN notes that unpredictability itself is a cost. When adversaries cannot anticipate US behavior, they prepare for worst-case scenarios. Preparation becomes tension. Tension becomes risk. What about the institutional cost? CNN's analysis points to internal damage within American institutions. Weakened oversight agencies. High turnover in key departments. Reduced morale among civil servants, conflicts between political appointees and career officials. These institutional fractures matter because they shape how effectively the US can respond to crises, economic, diplomatic, or military. CNN warns that repairing institutional damage takes years, sometimes decades. What about the global credibility cost? Perhaps the most significant cost CNN identifies is credibility. Credibility is not measured in dollars. It is measured in trust. CNN argues that America's global reputation has been weakened by unpredictable policy shifts, withdrawal from international agreements, conflicts with allies, mixed messages on human rights and global norms. When credibility erodes, influence erodes, and when influence erodes, global stability suffers. What this means for the Middle East? CNN's analysis does not focus on the Middle East alone, but its implications are clear. When American credibility weakens, regional actors act independently. Alliances shift. Deterrence becomes uncertain. Diplomatic pressure on Israel fluctuates. Iran recalibrates its strategy. Gulf states diversify their partnerships. The Middle East is a region where US influence has historically shaped outcomes. When that influence becomes inconsistent, the region becomes more volatile. Now, what this means for Palestine and the Palestinians? For Palestinians, CNN's numbers are not distant statistics. They translate into reduced diplomatic pressure on Israel, shifts in humanitarian funding, unpredictable US engagement in peace efforts, regional instability that overshadows Palestinian rights, a weakened international system less capable of enforcing accountability. When America's global credibility declines, Palestinian issues often fall further down the international agenda. CNN's analysis indirectly reveals a truth Palestinians know well. Global instability always lands hardest on those already living under pressure. So now, as CNN runs the numbers on how much Trump has cost America so far, one truth becomes clear. Cost is not only measured in budgets or deficits, it is measured in trust, stability, and global influence. And when the world's most powerful nation absorbs these costs, the consequences travel across borders, across alliances, across lives. For Palestinians, this moment is not abstract. It is a reminder that global power shapes local reality, and that the cost of instability is never paid by one nation alone. This is not a story of blame. It is a story of consequences, and the price the world pays when leadership becomes unpredictable. This is James Kent, and you are listening to This Week in Palestine, Truth and Justice Radio. WZBC Boston College.

The return of a moment. Everyone hoped was gone. The region has felt this moment before. The tightening of breath, the quieting of diplomacy, the unmistakable shift in the air when two powerful states begin drifting toward confrontation. For weeks, a fragile calm held between Washington and Tehran. A calm so thin, it felt like glass stretched across a fault line. Now that glass is cracking. What was once whispered as rumor is now spoken aloud as developing reality. The possibility of a renewed American military operation targeting Iran. Not a symbolic strike, not a warning shot, something larger, something that could redraw the strategic map of the Middle East. This is not a story about missiles alone. It is a story about pressure, fear, and the dangerous illusion that escalation can be controlled. It is a story about two nations whose rivalry has shaped decades of regional politics, and whose next moves could shape decades more. To understand the gravity of this moment, we must begin with the signals. The signals of escalation. Analysts across the region say the latest American movements are impossible to misinterpret. They are not subtle. They are not accidental. They are deliberate steps in a choreography that precedes confrontation. Satellite imagery reveals heightened activity at U.S. bases throughout the Gulf. Aircraft that had been stationed for routine patrols are now repositioned for rapid deployment. Naval vessels have shifted towards strategic choke points, the kind of places where presence alone sends a message. Diplomatic channels, once busy with back-and-forth attempts to maintain calm, have gone quiet. Silence, in this context, is not peace. It is preparation. The pattern is familiar. A period of uneasy calm, followed by a sudden tightening of posture. But this time, analysts say, the scale feels different. The coordination feels sharper. The intent feels heavier. Washington appears to be preparing for something more consequential than a limited strike. Something designed to reset the balance of deterrence, and the region is bracing. Why the United States is preparing now? According to regional analysts, several converging factors have pushed Washington toward this moment. Iran's expanding influence across Iraq, Syria, Lebanon, and Yemen. A network of alliances that Washington views as a challenge to its regional posture. Attacks on U.S. positions attributed to groups aligned with Tehran, raising pressure on American leadership to respond decisively. Demands from regional allies, urging Washington to reassert deterrence and restore a sense of strategic stability. Internal American politics, where displays of strength often serve domestic narratives and political cycles. Concerns over Iran's evolving military capabilities, including drones, precision missiles, and asymmetric warfare tools that complicate traditional deterrence. None of these factors alone would necessarily trigger escalation. But together, they form a strategic equation that Washington believes must be recalibrated. The United States is not preparing for confrontation out of impulse. It is preparing out of calculation, a belief that controlled escalation can reshape regional dynamics. But the region has changed, and Iran is not the same actor it was 10 or even 5 years ago. Is Iran's position measured, calculated, and unmoved? Tehran's response has been firm but measured. Officials warn that any large-scale American operation will be met with retaliation at a time and place of Iran's choosing, a phrase that signals strategic patience rather than emotional reaction. Iran's strategy, analysts say, is built on several pillars. Avoiding immediate escalation, denying Washington the justification for a wider war, leveraging regional allies, applying pressure on U.S. positions indirectly rather than through direct confrontation. Maintaining deterrence, ensuring Washington understands that any major strike will carry consequences. Preparing for multi-front retaliation, should the situation cross a threshold, Iran considers unacceptable.
Iran does not seek war. But it will not allow a major American strike to pass unanswered. This is the dangerous balance the region now faces. Two actors who do not want full-scale conflict, yet are moving along a path where miscalculation could ignite one. Now let's talk about the dangerous illusion of control. Both Washington and Tehran believe they can manage escalation. Both believe they can strike without triggering a wider conflict. Both believe they can send messages without unleashing consequences they can't contain. History suggests otherwise. Escalation is rarely linear. It is rarely predictable. It is rarely controllable. Once the first strike is launched, whether by design or misinterpretation, the region's complex web of alliances, rivalries, and proxy forces can transform a limited confrontation into something far larger. This is the illusion that makes the current moment so dangerous. The belief that escalation can be neatly contained. Does the region hold its breath? Across the Middle East, governments, analysts, and civilians are watching closely. Every movement of a ship, every repositioning of aircraft, every diplomatic silence, every statement from Washington or Tehran. The fear is not only of war itself, but of what war would unleash. Disruption of global energy markets, instability across multiple states, retaliatory attacks on American positions, pressure on regional governments to take sides, a potential humanitarian crisis if conflict spreads. The region has lived through cycles of confrontation before, but this moment feels heavier, shaped by new technologies, new alliances, and new political pressures. The return of confrontation. Whether this moment becomes a turning point or a passing storm depends on decisions being made behind closed doors, decisions that may already be in motion. What is clear is this: the fragile calm has fractured. The signals are unmistakable. The stakes are enormous. This is a moment the region hoped had passed, but it has returned, carrying with it the weight of history and the uncertainty of what comes next. Let's understand Trump's role. Analysts describe Trump's posture as confrontational and unpredictable. His messaging suggests more pressure is coming, more military action is possible, more escalation is on the table. Trump's approach is not rooted in long-term strategy. It is rooted in the belief that overwhelming force can deter Iran and reassure regional allies. But analysts warn that threats alone do not shape regional behavior. They can provoke, they can mislead, they can escalate. And when threats come from Washington, the entire region listens. Not because it agrees, but because it fears the consequences. How about the regional ripple? The possibility of a major US operation against Iran has already triggered shifts across the Middle East. In Iraq, political leaders fear their country will once again become the front line of US-Iran confrontation. In Syria, Iran-aligned groups have increased readiness. In Lebanon, analysts warn that escalation could spill into the southern front. In the Gulf, governments brace for potential missile exchanges. In Israel, military planners recalibrate their posture, anticipating Iranian retaliation. And in Palestine, the implications are immediate. Whenever Washington escalates against Iran, Israel feels emboldened. Whenever Israel feels emboldened, Palestinians feel the consequences, in Gaza, in the West Bank, in Jerusalem. Regional escalation rarely stays regional. It becomes local. It becomes personal. The return to the danger zone, and is the war returning? The Middle East is returning to the most dangerous point. No trust, no stability, no clear diplomatic horizon, no guarantee that escalation can be contained. The fragile calm that followed previous negotiations has evaporated. The region is once again navigating uncertainty, fear, and the possibility of miscalculation. This is the point where diplomacy becomes fragile and conflict becomes easy. What this means for Palestine?
For Palestinians, the US-Iran confrontation is not a distant geopolitical headline. It shapes their reality directly. When Washington escalates, Israel gains strategic cover. Regional attention shifts away from Palestinian rights. Humanitarian efforts in Gaza face new obstacles. Diplomatic initiatives stall. Military tension increases across the West Bank. Palestinians often find themselves living under the shadow of conflicts they did not choose. This moment is another example. The region's largest decisions continue to unfold above Palestinian heads, yet land directly on Palestinian lives. A region on edge. The Middle East is now standing at a dangerous crossroads. The US is preparing for a major operation. Iran is preparing its response. Trump is threatening more. Regional actors are bracing for impact. This is not a temporary moment. It is a structural shift, a return to confrontation after months of fragile calm. And the region knows that once escalation begins, controlling it becomes nearly impossible. So the war on Iran is returning, and the United States prepares for a major military operation. One truth becomes clear. The region is back on the edge, back to uncertainty, back to the dangerous space where diplomacy is fragile and conflict is easy. For Palestinians, this moment is not abstract. It is a reminder that global powers shape the landscape, but the consequences are felt at home, in every checkpoint, every airstrike, every stalled negotiation. This is not a story of war. It is a story of brinkmanship and the thin line between pressure and explosion. This is James Kent, and you are listening to This Week in Palestine, Truth and Justice Radio, WZBC Boston College. Okay, now we explore a moment where rhetoric collides with reality. A moment when chants like "Death to America" echo across parts of the Middle East, and Washington responds with confusion, anger, or disbelief. A moment when some American commentators ask, "Did you expect a thank you note?" A moment that reveals the gap between how America sees itself and how much of the region experiences its policies. The collision between rhetoric and reality. We enter a moment where language becomes a battlefield, where chants erupt across parts of the Middle East, echoing with fury, defiance, and decades of accumulated frustration. Words like "Death to America" rise from crowds, from protests, from political ceremonies, and Washington reacts with confusion, anger, or disbelief. Commentators ask, almost mockingly, "Did you expect a thank you note?" That question doesn't just provoke debate. It exposes a deep fracture, a gulf between how America perceives its role in the region and how millions of people have lived through the consequences of its policies. The tension isn't born from slogans, it's born from history, the monologue that ignited a firestorm. The phrase, "Did you expect a thank you note?" came from a commentator responding to anti-American sentiment. Their argument was blunt. America has poured money, military support, and diplomatic effort into the Middle East. Therefore, hostility is unfair. Gratitude should be the natural response. But analysts across the region pushed back immediately. Gratitude cannot be demanded. Gratitude cannot be assumed. Gratitude must be earned. And for many communities, Iraqi, Iranian, Palestinian, Yemeni, Syrian, American involvement has not felt like protection. It has felt like upheaval. The monologue became a flashpoint because it revealed a fundamental misunderstanding. America views its actions as strategic moves on a geopolitical chessboard. The region experiences those moves as events that reshape daily life, sometimes violently. Why the chant exists? To understand why crowds shout "Death to America," analysts insist we must understand the history behind it. The chant is not a literal call for violence against civilians. It is a political expression of anger toward American policies. Policies that include sanctions that suffocate economies,
wars that redraw borders and destabilize nations, support for governments accused of repression. I mean, Israel, of course. Military interventions with long-term consequences. Diplomatic decisions that ignore local realities. In Iran, the chant emerged from decades of tension, from the 1953 coup to sanctions that affect everything from medicine to food prices. In Iraq, anger surged after the 2003 invasion and the chaos that followed. In Palestine, frustration is tied directly to unwavering US support for Israeli policies. The chant is symbolic, a shorthand for resistance, defiance, and accumulated grievance. America's expectation of gratitude. The question, "Did you expect a thank you note?" reveals a mindset analysts often see in US foreign policy. America sees itself as a stabilizing force. The region sees America as a source of disruption. Washington often believes its interventions prevent chaos, but communities living through those interventions experience the chaos directly, in their streets, their homes, their futures. When a powerful nation expects gratitude for actions that caused suffering, resentment becomes inevitable. What is the cost of intervention? American involvement in the Middle East has carried enormous cost for both sides. For the region, millions displaced, economies shattered, infrastructure destroyed, political systems destabilized, generations traumatized. For America, trillions spent, thousands of soldiers killed or injured, diplomatic credibility strained, long-term strategic fatigue. The monologue's frustration, "Why don't they thank us?" ignores these realities. Analysts argue that gratitude cannot be expected when the consequences of intervention are still unfolding. Iran's perspective. Iran's use of the chant is often misunderstood. Analysts explain, "It is political theater. It is symbolic resistance. It targets US policy, not American civilians. It reflects decades of confrontation and sanctions." Iranian officials frequently clarify that the chant expresses opposition to government actions, not hostility toward ordinary Americans. But symbolism matters, and symbolism shapes perception. What about Iraq's perspective? In Iraq, anger toward America is rooted in lived experience. The invasion, the collapse of state institutions, the rise of sectarian conflict, years of instability, the tug of war between Washington and Tehran. When Iraqis chant against America, analysts say they are expressing frustration with a legacy that still shapes their daily lives. How about Palestine's perspective? For Palestinians, anti-American sentiment is tied directly to US support for Israel. American policies have shielded Israel from accountability, supported settlement expansion, provided military aid used in Gaza and the West Bank, undermined diplomatic efforts for Palestinian rights. So when Palestinians hear American commentators demand gratitude, the disconnect becomes glaring. Gratitude for what? For policies that deepen occupation? For decisions that ignore Palestinian suffering? Analysts say the frustration is not rooted in hatred of America itself, but in a sense of abandonment by its policies. What is the danger of misunderstanding? The question, "Did you expect a thank you note?" may sound rhetorical, even sarcastic, but analysts warn it reflects a dangerous misunderstanding. If America believes hostility is irrational, it will never understand its origins. If America dismisses anger as ingratitude, it will never confront the consequences of its actions. If America expects appreciation for policies that caused suffering, resentment will only deepen. Understanding does not require agreement. Understanding is the first step toward stability. The truth behind the rhetoric. Today, as chants echo across the region and commentators demand gratitude, one truth stands out. Rhetoric does not appear out of thin air. It emerges from history, from wounds, from decisions, from consequences.
For Palestinians, Iraqis, Iranians, and others, anti-American sentiment is not a slogan. It is a reflection of lived experience. And for America, the question should not be, why don't they thank us? It should be, what have our policies created? James Kent, speaking from the studios of WZBC at Boston College, brings you This Week in Palestine, carried across the airwaves by Truth and Justice Radio, where the conversation does not shy away from complexity, and where the echoes of history meet the urgency of the present.

0: When the world sleeps, injustice grows. We step into a moment that forces the world to confront the cost of silence. A moment when UN Special Rapporteur Francesca Albanese sits across from Chris Hedges and describes, with unsettling clarity, what happens when global institutions hesitate, when governments avert their gaze, and when human rights become something negotiable rather than universal. A moment that exposes how silence transforms into complicity, and how Palestinians continue to live under systems that strengthen themselves whenever attention fades. This moment is not driven by outrage alone. It is shaped by structures, political, legal, and moral, that allow injustice to endure precisely because the world chooses not to see. The conversation that shook listeners. In her conversation with Chris Hedges, Albanese paints a global landscape where human rights are defended selectively, where violations are acknowledged only when politically convenient, and where powerful nations set precedents that ripple far beyond Palestine. Her message lands with the force of a warning. Silence is not neutrality. Silence is not diplomacy. Silence is not caution. Silence is permission. She argues that the world's failure to act is not accidental. It is engineered. It is woven into international systems that elevate alliances above accountability and geopolitics above human dignity, the architecture of silence. Albanese dismantles the idea that silence is simply the absence of action. She describes it as a structure, a deliberate, reinforced architecture built from choices made in capitals around the world. That architecture includes political pressure from powerful states, economic interests tied to military industries, diplomatic caution that avoids confronting allies, media narratives that reduce Palestinian suffering to background noise, legal paralysis inside institutions meant to protect civilians. This structure allows violations to continue without consequence. It allows governments to condemn violence in one region while ignoring it in another. It allows human rights to become conditional, applied selectively, withdrawn strategically. And Palestinians live inside this structure every day, when the world sleeps. Albanese describes what happens when global attention drifts away, when headlines shift, when outrage cools, violations increase, accountability evaporates, narratives are rewritten, victims are blamed, perpetrators act with confidence. She warns that sleep is not passive, sleep is dangerous. When the world sleeps, injustice accelerates. Her words echo across Gaza, across the West Bank, across refugee camps where families have learned that silence from the international community often precedes escalation. The legal battlefield. As UN Special Rapporteur, Albanese works inside a legal system designed to protect civilians. But she explains that international law is only as strong as the political will behind it. She highlights the obstacles. States refusing to cooperate with UN investigations. Legal bodies pressured by powerful governments. Human rights reports dismissed as biased. Accountability mechanisms stalled by political vetoes. Albanese argues that international law is not failing. It is being obstructed. Her role is not to invent new laws. It is to remind the world of the laws it already agreed to. Laws that are ignored whenever they become politically inconvenient. The cost of speaking. Albanese discusses the personal and professional price she pays for speaking openly about Palestinian rights. She has faced political attacks, media campaigns, attempts to discredit her work, pressure from governments unhappy with her findings. Yet she refuses to retreat. She insists that silence is not an option. Her work is grounded in documentation, evidence and international law, not ideology. Her message is simple. Human rights apply to Palestinians too, and saying that aloud has become controversial, the global double standard. Albanese and Hedges confront a global double standard that shapes international responses to suffering. Some victims receive solidarity, others receive suspicion. Some violations spark outrage, others spark excuses. This double standard is not random. It reflects geopolitical interests, alliances, and narratives shaped by powerful states. Albanese warns that when human rights become selective, they cease to be rights at all. What this means for Palestine. For Palestinians, global sleep is not theoretical. It is lived reality. When the world sleeps, settlement expansion accelerates, land confiscation increases, Gaza sinks deeper into isolation, arrests and raids intensify, humanitarian access tightens, diplomatic efforts stall. Albanese argues that Palestinians are not asking for special treatment. They are asking for the same rights the world claims to defend elsewhere. Her message resonates because it is grounded in evidence, not emotion. The responsibility of witnesses. Albanese emphasizes that witnessing injustice creates responsibility. She argues, if you see injustice, you cannot pretend you didn't. If you understand the cause, you cannot claim confusion. If you recognize the pattern, you cannot deny the consequences. Witnessing creates obligation, moral, political, human. And the world has been witnessing Palestine for decades. The truth about silence. Today, as Francesca Albanese warns what happens when the world sleeps, one truth becomes impossible to ignore. Silence is not neutral. Silence is not harmless. Silence is not diplomatic. Silence is complicity. For Palestinians, global sleep has shaped decades of suffering. Not because the world lacks information, but because it lacks the will to act. This moment is not defined by despair. It is defined by awakening, a reminder that silence can be broken, that systems can be challenged, and that human rights mean nothing unless they apply to everyone. This is James Kent. 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And just like that, we arrive at the final breaths of this week's broadcast. The slow dimming of a lantern, the quiet settling of truth after an hour that asked much of the heart. As you step back into your day, may you carry with you the questions that refuse to be buried, the courage that refuses to fade, and the curiosity that keeps truth alive in a world that works tirelessly to silence it. I'm James Kent, your host and narrator. Sharing this hour with you has been an honor. An hour grounded in clarity, in dignity, in a solidarity that does not evaporate when the headlines shift or when the cameras turn away. 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Thank you for being here. Thank you for listening. We'll return next week. Until then, take care. Stay grounded. Stay steadfast. This is This Week in Palestine. This is Occupied Land. This is Palestine. And the call for freedom continues. Free Palestine from the river to the sea. Philistine Horat.
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6: 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Illinois Governor J.B. Pritzker, in June of this year, signed a bill into law that slaps a tax on tech companies' ad revenues. The movement that led to SB 3019 was many months in the making and involved a coalition of grassroots organizations working to mitigate the damage of the federal government's tax cuts on corporations and cutting of social services. When enacted, this tax is expected to bring in $800 million or so in revenue for Illinois. Joining me to explain to us how it all happened is Carlos Fernandez, the executive director of Grassroots Collaborative, a coalition of Chicago labor and community organizations who've worked together for racial and economic justice for over 25 years. Welcome to the program, Carlos.
7: Thank you for having me, Sonali.
6: I explained in very broad terms what the tax is, but why don't you tell me, you're obviously a lot more familiar with it than I am. What exactly is this tax? When will it get enacted?
7: Well, there's a couple of scenarios for when, but as far as the what, this is a tax on the digital advertising revenues of the largest corporations that sell digital advertising. So the great majority of this would be paid by Alphabet, which is the parent company of Google, Meta, parent company of Facebook, Amazon, which does a lot of digital advertising, and similar corporations, right, that sell to other corporations mostly, but to all sorts of businesses and individuals, the ability to advertise on their platforms, Instagram or what have you, right, Google search. And so in Illinois, most services are not taxed. And so this is a tax on the revenue that those companies generate, right? So whatever portion, I'm forgetting right now the exact, it's a small amount, it's a small percentage of every dollar that they generate. So so it really is only significant for those companies that sell millions or hundreds of millions in advertising. And it's only on their revenue in Illinois, right?
6: So these are platforms, just to be clear, these are platforms that make money from other companies advertising on their platforms. So right. Because, you know, Google being the most popular search engine, it throws up a lot of ads in response to people's searches. It gets money from those ads. And are you saying that currently those revenues are not taxed, or they're not taxed enough?
7: They're not taxed, right? Right now, the taxes that these companies pay are mainly on their profits, right? Which they have lots of ways to reduce or hide some of those profits. It's depending on the company, like Amazon, it might be property taxes. Those go to like local bodies. But Illinois and several other states, I don't remember the number, doesn't tax as far as revenue, right? You have to pay a tax when you buy a meal or buy gas or buy some groceries. But generally, you don't have to pay taxes on a haircut, right? Lots of services. And they treat this digital advertising as a service. So they are paying no taxes on these digital advertising, right? Mm-hmm. And they're just, and the profit margins on this stuff is, you know, astronomical. So this is one way to try and get these corporations that are just making windfall profits every year, growing their cash savings, right? and using some of that cash savings for really like nefarious purposes, buying out competition, funding Trump's inauguration, you know, and worse, right? And so this is a way that we've sought to challenge that sort of concentration of wealth and revenue and that escape from responsibility for the common good, is by imposing this one tax that they can easily pay, right? And so this would start next year, but we're expecting it to be challenged in courts. There's a couple of other states that have implemented past similar laws, and they've been challenged. We've benefited from those court cases, right? So when we wrote this, and I say we, the collective we here in Illinois, progressives, benefited from learning from other states what would hold up in court. So we are expecting a court challenge, so this might be delayed till 2027 or 2028. But we're confident that they're going to have to start paying a little bit more in taxes towards our state budget.
6: $800 million sounds like a lot of money, but when you look at the scale of state budgets, it's still not that much money. And in a piece written by some of your colleagues for Truth Out about this particular tax, it suggests that it is still not nearly enough to fill the gap to adequately cover the cuts to social services. But still, it is a victory for, you know, toward justice. Let's talk about how it happened and what prompted it. It's a lengthy story, I think, that builds on previous movements, but it seems as though the big upshot of it was that groups got together, all of you with limited resources, and pressured using inside-outside strategies, allies on the inside who are members of elected office, and pushed from the outside using creative protests. Is that the sort of nutshell of it?
7: That's right. I mean, we've been bringing together different strands of the work over the years, right? For a long time in Illinois, progressive forces were very isolated, were small in number, and we really had to work to build some progressive champions on the inside. And there's a couple of legislators, Robert Peters in the state Senate, Norma Hernandez in the House, who are somewhat new. Well, not Robert Peters, he's been in a few terms now. And they've been working on this, right? But it's been a slow, hard fight for them from the inside. And so we've tried to build a people pressure on the outside by, you know, speaking to legislators, educating voters in legislators' districts. And this year, because of the Trump administration and its big, beautiful bill and how it was hurting our communities and the role that corporations had in that, we took an additional step of really going after the corporations and their role in not just maintaining the status quo, but allowing these additional cuts and harms to our communities to happen, right? So while Amazon is making new levels of profit, it is supporting a regime and supporting taxation policies that hurt our communities. And so we took it to their doorstep. So more creative actions. We did, you know, we did protests at their offices, but we also did some civil disobedience at one of their largest delivery hubs in Chicago. Just to show that even, you know, small forces can make an impact on these global corporations. And it did, it made an impact. And what it mostly did was bring attention to the disparities and made some room for our progressive champions and some of the more moderate legislators to say, hey, I'm willing to take a stand with these people over these corporations and, you know, make the taxation possibly a little bit fairer.
6: Right. And that's such an important point that these legislators who normally would feel fearful of taking on a big corporation or just not necessarily feel the need to do it are now feeling the pressure from grassroots organizers and maybe more emboldened. And that's so interesting because I think when many Americans think about, okay, our democracy works, you know, when you elect somebody to represent you in office, and then your only other job is to assess them 4 years later or 2 years later, as the case may be. But in the meantime, those people who are in office are pressured by all these other moneyed interests because they have the money and the time, the wherewithal to do it. And they know that they benefit a lot when they push these elected officials to write tax codes in favor of them. And so that process of democracy must happen all year round, right? It's not just about voting them in, but holding their feet to the fire when they're in, right?
7: That's right. And it takes the slow, patient work of education and outreach and getting ready for elections, but also in certain moments like today, right, drawing some lines and being creative about showing, you know, who's with you and who's against you, right? So civil disobedience, it doesn't take civil disobedience, but sometimes you need to be that dramatic. But just like creative protest, loud protest, is an important ingredient in changing the dynamics from the status quo, from that stasis that you were talking about.
6: How did the storytelling around the campaign take place? It's not something that necessarily is easy to fit on a placard. I would like to see big corporations pay more taxes on their digital ad revenues. It sounds wonkish. How did you distill the message to link this change to the tax code to people's needs?
7: Yeah. Well, we've learned that folks don't trust government, right? So we've never just talked about give government more money or create new taxes, right? We've always talked about the needs that had to be filled. And again, the Trump regime with the Big Beautiful Bill Act was, creating for Illinois tax cuts that would cost our state $800 million, right? The amount of the digital ad, that's just a coincidence. It wasn't by design. So we were able to talk to people about losing SNAP, right? Losing healthcare costs going up, right? Losing housing programs, and connecting all of these to a sort of first an authoritarian federal regime, and then a set of corporations that were pillars of support for that regime that profit from a taxation policy that is easy on them, right? And so we were able to say there's these needs that have never been fully funded, like schools and higher education. There's cuts happening, right? And at the same time, corporations are getting tax cuts, right? And so we could talk then about, we had four different proposals for taxing corporations and taxing wealthy billionaires, right? And this was one of the biggest ones, and that's the one that passed. But there's a whole set of solutions that we talked to different working class communities of color about their needs and how the money is there, the resources are there to meet their needs. But certain forces are hoarding those resources.
6: And then how can other states look to what Illinois did? If every state, because the tax is obviously, the state of Illinois can only collect those parts of the, taxes on those digital revenues that apply to the state of Illinois. There are 50 states in the country. Can other states do something similar? And are there various ways to do it? I imagine that if it's possible, some states might consider ballot measures that everybody can vote on, right?
7: Mm-hmm. Yeah. Well, I will be watching what happens in California with their wealth billionaires ballot measure for sure.
6: Which is a different type of tax, right. But nonetheless

0: system, right? For a blue trifecta kind of state, it's surprising, but it's written in our constitution that limits our ability to tax wealthy folks, corporations differently from average folks, which is, seems utterly unfair. So I think that states that don't have that limitation have a lot of room for maneuver.
1: And I guess
0: And
1: it
0: we
1: means that
0: just
1: if Illinois could do it, then certainly others could.
0: exactly. And I think we just have to go at it from different angles, keep building the pressure. Ultimately, we need to reverse some of the tax cuts at the federal level, right? We do need federal solutions. We need to get some of that offshore havens for corporate profits and individual profits recaptured back into our taxation system. There's lots of things to do, but the main thing is to show people that we can fight and that there's a way that any individual's action together collectively can make a difference and can chip away at the power of these corporations.
1: It doesn't seem as though culture shifts can necessarily influence judges, but they do. The prevailing culture of the time does play an impact. And so, with the legal challenge to the law that so many people like yourself worked so hard to enact, how are organizers keeping up the pressure, making it clear, I suppose indirectly to the state judiciary, that this is something people want and need?
0: Yeah. Well, I think number one is I think courts need to understand the impact of their decisions. I think some do, but maybe some do better than others, and some understand it and don't care. I'm hopeful about our court systems here, but and our federal district, right? At least we're not in a federal district like Louisiana or Texas, but there are some parts of this that are going to be a challenge. And so I think that while our sort of champions in the legal arena will do the best that they can do, what regular folks, community organizations, labor organizations need to do is bring attention to it, both so that the justice system understands that people are watching them and are impacted by their decisions, and so that people understand who else is trying to intervene. Because these corporations are going to have their lawyers, they're going to file their briefs, they're going to do what they can to influence those decisions. And we want to make sure that our communities, our members, understand that where they shop, the corporations they buy things from or they watch on their phones, is trying to shape their taxation policy, right? In the courts, just like they tried to do it in the legislature. And I think that all like helps build the consciousness of our communities, and encourages them to make their opinion known. And I think that influences judges and the justice system, and hopefully the conscience of some of these corporations.
1: Well, I want to thank you, Carlos, so much for joining us today. We'll post a link to the Truth Out piece that covers this story. Thank you and good luck to you.
0: Yeah, thank you very much. Appreciate the time.
1: My guest has been Carlos Fernandez, Executive Director of Grassroots Collaborative, a coalition of Chicago labor and community organizations who have worked together for racial and economic justice for more than 25 years. And I'm Sonali Kolhatkar, host and executive producer of Rising Up with Sonali, an independently produced subscriber-supported program nationally syndicated to radio stations, free speech TV, and podcast platforms.
2: Welcome to The Intercept Briefing. I'm Jessica Washington, politics reporter at The Intercept.
3: And I'm Matt Sledge, also a politics reporter at The Intercept.
2: Matt, it's really great to have you back on the show. Today, we're going to talk about some really important reporting you've been doing on the Prairie Land case. So, as you know, last week, judges sentenced eight protesters to between 30 and 100 years in prison on terrorism-related charges for their participation in a July 4th protest last year outside of the Prairie Land detention facility in Alvarado, Texas. So, Matt, as you wrote in your piece, Judge O'Connor handed down a 30-year sentence to a man, Daniel Sanchez Estrada, who was not present at the protest and whose only alleged crime was moving a box of anarchist zines for his wife. His wife, Maricela Rueda, who was present at the anti-ICE protest but left early, received one of the harshest sentences, 70 years, because she asked her husband to move her zines. You were at the sentencing.

0: was the room like when people heard that they would be spending, for some of them, the rest of their lives behind bars for attending a protest?
1: Yeah, I would say it was very somber, but also strangely reserved. I think many of the defendants and their supporters went into the courtroom expecting very long sentences. At the same time, some of them held out a sliver of hope that the judges who were sentencing people in two courtrooms at the same time might listen to their pleas for downward variations from the sentencing guidelines, might do something to attempt to distinguish between the different roles of the people who were at the protest and the one person who wasn't there, Daniel Sanchez Estrada. And that essentially didn't happen. They all got really harsh sentences, and the judges made it clear that they were trying to send a message.
0: And Matt, we talked about this a little bit offline before the podcast, but it's hard to imagine that the jurors who handed down these convictions could have imagined that they would be sending people to prison for these enormously long sentences, could have imagined that someone would spend 70 years in prison for a nonviolent act. I mean, what do you think is going through these jurors' heads now?
1: It's hard to put yourself in someone else's heads, but I wouldn't be surprised if they are surprised, because even though some of these charges had various serious sounding names like riot and material support of terrorism, jurors almost never know the sentencing ranges that come with charges. And in this case, probably did not know or expect that federal prosecutors would seek and the judges would apply these very harsh terrorism sentencing enhancements that really raised the sentences for all the defendants.
0: Can you tell us what happened outside of the Prairie Land Detention Facility and how this case came to be in the first place?
1: Yeah, there were a group of people generally from the kind of lefty scene in the Dallas-Fort Worth area that wanted to stage what they termed a noise demonstration protest outside this ICE facility, a show of solidarity, they later said, with the people detained inside the facility. This is one of these facilities that, you know, saw a huge increase in the number of people detained under Trump. And there had been a daytime protest outside this facility earlier on the day, on July 4th, 2025. This group of people, around a dozen people, went that night, much later around 10:30, wearing all black, carrying fireworks, and in some instances, carrying guns, you know, which is legal to do in Texas. And they set off some fireworks. One of the people who was there described it as actually a kind of festive environment. And then the police were called, as you kind of might expect. And some of the demonstrators there were already gone by the time the gunfire erupted. Responding local police officer was left with a gunshot wound to his neck. And then the person later convicted of shooting the gun that left the police officer injured, Benjamin Song, escaped that night and was on the run for several days, hiding out in the Dallas-Fort Worth area. So there was a large police manhunt. This was a big story in the Dallas-Fort Worth area for days.
0: And obviously, federal prosecutors have a different spin on who these protesters were and what their connection to each other was. I mean, federal prosecutors have labeled this group of protesters as a North Texas Antifa terrorist cell. What are prosecutors trying to do here by labeling protesters as members of Antifa? And what evidence did they actually have to make a case that these individuals were, quote unquote, Antifa operatives?
1: Yeah, there's a stunningly wide gap between what the Justice Department has put in its press releases and what top officials have said versus the evidence that was actually presented at trial. I'm not aware of anybody, you know, associated with this group ever claiming that there was such a thing as the North Texas Antifa cell, which is what the government has branded this as. Several of the cooperating defendants, you know, the people who helped the government out in its prosecution, said they did not think of themselves as Antifa. You know, I think it's safe to say that everybody involved in this protest was politically on the left, outraged over the Trump administration's immigration policies and other things. And, you know, some of these people may have thought of themselves as anarchists or, you know, consumed anti-fascist zines, but it's a real stretch to assert, as the government did, that this was all one coherent group. And in fact, at trial, you know, the government story was a little more nuanced than what it put in its press releases and referred to kind of a smaller planning group and then a larger group of people who had essentially just showed up to this demonstration. But there are two really different spins from the protesters and their attorneys and the government as to the intentions going into this night. The people on trial said basically to a person that they did not go there intending to hurt anybody. They were just trying to show solidarity. And then the government pointed to things like wearing all black clothing and bringing guns and ballistic vests as evidence that they were essentially going there looking to attack.
0: Could you just explain to our listeners why it's a bit of a misnomer to call Antifa a group, or particularly in the way that the government is describing here?
1: The whole idea behind the ideology or movement, whatever you want to call it, is that it's very decentralized and is all about individuals or small groups taking direct action against people they view as fascists. This idea that there might be a bunch of there might be a whole movement of people committed to anti-fascism is, I guess, a little too complicated for Antifa's critics to grasp. And they kind of insist that there is this global network. I mean, there are certainly small groups and larger groups of people who identify as anti-fascists. They certainly talk to each other. But again, this idea that there was something called a North Texas Antifa cell just doesn't seem to be supported by the facts.
0: So Daniel Sanchez Estrada was sentenced to 30 years in prison for moving a box of zines, as we've already discussed. Elizabeth Soto and her husband, Ines Soto, were sentenced to 50 years for their part in the protest. But part of the evidence used against the Sotos was that they owned a printing press to print zines. Matt, what kind of zines are we talking about here?
1: Yeah, you know, a lot of the zines and kind of social media feed evidence that the government presented at trial were kind of your standard off-the-rack anarchist, anti-fascist zines you might find at any anarchist bookstore or book fair, something like that. Something that would not be surprising at all to someone who has spent time in those spaces. There's nothing that came close to being kind of directly relevant to plotting either a protest or an attack outside the Prairie Land Detention Center. The government, you know, stretched and pointed to zines that were from years before and discussed very general tactics. So it's stuff that you may have seen before. It's not some super secret stuff. It's very typical anarchist, anti-government zines.
0: So anything I could probably find in a bookstore in Bushwick is what you're telling me.
1: Exactly.
0: And speaking of, I mean, one of the frequent takeaways I've heard from this case is that it proves Signal is not as secure as you think. You know, you've extensively covered the trial. What did you learn about digital privacy in 2026 and how people can continue to resist in an era where our digital communications simply aren't safe?
1: Yeah, you know, there was something interesting that came out at trial, essentially a glitch in the way Signal worked and the way it interfaced with iPhones. I'm probably oversimplifying or butchering this, but basically our phones store what pops up in the little notification center, you know, when our phones are locked, and the feds were able to use that to glean some of these communications. But, you know, you also have to remember they had several cooperating defendants. There were several Signal group chats going on at the same time. So even if Signal is perfectly buttoned down and the government hasn't found some new hack or glitch to do, your messages with your fellow organizers or anybody else you want to communicate with in an encrypted fashion are only as good as kind of the weakest link in the group. And if someone decides they're going to be willing to cooperate with the government and they're in your signal chat, the government's probably going to be able to get access to it, which is why security researchers say it's really important to have disappearing messages on and keep groups as small as you need them to be and so on. Common sense approaches. But, you know, I also just think that Signal is not like some silver bullet for privacy protection. It's a way of reducing risk, and people should think about it that way. It was also really interesting at trial, and we've seen this in a few of these cases, the way the government treats the use of Signal itself as something suspicious. I've seen this also in like kind of government bulletins to local police that using Signal or another encrypted messaging app is a threat indicator, when people who use Signal, including Pete Hegseth, would say it's just a way of keeping their messages private. But, you know, Hegseth is a good reminder that you have to look at who you're including in your Signal group.
0: I do appreciate a little Hegseth-ness as a part of the Signal explanation, as that was, I would say, one of the more high-profile leaks. Is really not even correct to describe what happened there.
1: Yeah, it's not a leak when you just send a journalist out of the blue your war plans.
0: Yeah, I really can't call it that. But I did want to talk kind of more broadly about not just the legacy of this case, but what the administration is trying to do more broadly. I mean, the Prairie Land protest case came on the heels of the killing of conservative activist Charlie Kirk, which the Trump administration almost immediately used to justify cracking down on the broader left. Matt, can you talk about how the administration is trying to silence critics more broadly by labeling all dissent and protests as acts of terrorism? And can you talk about the other active cases the government has against activists?
1: So, yeah, I think it's important to remember the timeline. The Prairie Land demonstration happened in July of 2025, and then Charlie Kirk was killed in September 2025. Very soon after that, President Trump issues this executive order purporting to designate Antifa as a domestic terrorist organization, not something he can actually do, but so it goes. Then he issues an SPM 7, this presidential memorandum instructing the Justice Department and law enforcement agencies to really crack down on the president's enemies on the left. And so you had these Prairie Land defendants who had already been arrested and charged. And then the government really ups the ante by bringing material support for terrorism charges against them, which really contributes to these long sentences. And I think it's a preview of what's going to happen elsewhere. It shows that in this post-Kirk era, the government is going to use the most aggressive charges it can find against people it does not like. In terms of other cases, you know, you can look to Illinois, where the protesters outside the Broadview facility there, the government attempted to charge them. Grand jury initially rejected it, and then the government was able to secure charges, and then the case fell apart under government scrutiny. And more recently, we've had charges against some Stop Cop City organizers in Georgia, and charges against protesters in Minneapolis with this aggressive theory about a conspiracy against federal officers. And these folks' defenders say they were essentially just kind of cop watchers keeping an eye on the federal invasion in Minneapolis. So the charges may differ from case to case. The exact logic of how these cases works may differ, but the overarching strategy of using the most aggressive charges you can find and painting this all as a big conspiracy is going to continue.
0: Yeah, I mean, the cases that you just brought up, I think, had given some people hope that while the government may be trying to target protesters and dissenters, they didn't have the power to jail them to the extent that they obviously wanted to and were intending to. And I think the Prairie Land case and these sentences is a really scary wake-up call that the government is incredibly powerful and that these are not just words or prosecutions. This is an intent to really jail Trump's dissenters and to jail any kind of opposition to this regime, and that they have the power to do that in some of these cases. But we're going to leave it there. And Matt, I just really want to thank you for this update and your reporting. To continue following Matt's work, sign up for The Intercept's newsletter at theintercept.com.
1: Goodbye, Jesse. Thanks for having me.
0: Next, we zoom out with Mark Bray, author of Antifa, the Anti-Fascist Handbook. Bray is a history professor at Rutgers University and a frequent target of the right. He also consulted as an expert witness with one of the Prairie Land defendants, but did not testify. With Bray, we'll take stock of the Trump administration's crackdowns on dissent and talk to him about his own experiences being targeted by the right. Mark, welcome to The Intercept Briefing.
2: Thank you for having me.
0: Mark, we just spoke to my colleague, Matt Sledge, about the details surrounding the Prairie Land case. But to start, can you just give us your reaction to the charges and to the sentencing?
2: Well, certainly when we look at the Prairie Land case and some other somewhat similar cases during this second Trump administration, we can see that there's a concerted effort to characterize opposition to ICE or opposition to the Trump administration as some form of conspiracy, as an effort to provoke terrorism. And so, you know, I see it in that context. There are a number of things that can be said about the various sentences, but perhaps the most obviously egregious is that handed out to Daniel Sanchez, 30 years for moving some zines, some literature, which is not illegal to possess. It's part of this broader effort to characterize opposition as terrorism conspiracy that we've seen in various manifestations. So it seems like a particularly egregious version of that when, to my knowledge, many of the people who were at this protest in Prairie Land aren't even accused of firing the weapon that was supposedly fired.
0: Yeah, you're right. I mean, the fact that Benjamin Song is the only person who actually fired a weapon and that everyone else participated in what appears to be nonviolent protesting, the charges that were handed out are really hard to even contemplate. And I want to get a little bit more personal as well. So The Guardian reported that you acted as a consultant for one of the defendants but didn't testify. I know your name also came up multiple times during the trial. Can you talk about that and what that was like for you?
2: Well, I was in Spain at the time. I had left the U.S. in response to death threats from the far right and my concerns about the political situation in the U.S. So I was unable, unfortunately, to testify in person. I believe I was consulted by the attorneys for Daniel Sanchez, for Dez. I think they asked whether I could testify remotely, and I imagine they were turned down because they didn't follow up on that. But part of what I did was they sent me a Dropbox link or some such equivalent to read all of the radical literature that he transported, all of the scanzines. And I read through a bunch of them. A few of them I was familiar with already. And a few things stood out. I mean, as I said, number one, it's not illegal to own these things. Just because you own a book or a piece of writing doesn't mean you necessarily agree with everything in it or anything in it. I own a copy of Mein Kampf. That doesn't make me a Nazi. Although these folks were accused of being part of some sort of supposed Antifa cell, very few of the zines that he transported had anything to do with Antifa politics. And one of them was actually a critique of it. So it just goes to show you, I think, that the political claims are intentionally superficial, vague, and minimalist in order to be able to package as much stuff they don't like under the same kind of terrorist umbrella as possible.
0: Yeah, and I want to get into why you had to flee a little bit more deeply. But before that, we spoke to Matt Sledge about this, but I wanted to get your take as well. Why is the administration determined to convince the public that Antifa, a decentralized anti-fascist movement, is a domestic terrorist organization? What are the motivations here? And what does it mean if they can successfully convince us that these are terrorists?
2: Right. So I guess the starting point is to recognize that I don't think Trump or his allies really care about Antifa per se. It's a useful umbrella term to craft into a kind of a boogeyman scare tactic in a way that communist was used in past generations. Antifa is used now. Certainly the FBI have been monitoring Antifa groups for years now, and I'm sure they have a reasonably accurate sense of what it is. There's a number of different groups in different cities that organize against the far right in a variety of ways. None of them are particularly large. There aren't that many of them in the U.S., relatively speaking. But by arguing that Antifa is, as a number of far-right provocateurs over the years have argued, like the paramilitary wing of the Democratic Party, that phrasing shows us how they're trying to make the case that whatever kind of far-left radical figure is actually just a version of the center-left, and that everyone who is not with us is against us. And that, I think, is reflected in the term Antifa aligned, which the Department of Homeland Security promoted as a framework for thinking about this, that, okay, there are Antifa groups, there's Antifa aligned. It's sort of like different layers to the onion to be peeled back. And so for me, it's a useful term because it's poorly understood. It's associated in the popular imaginary with people who cover their faces, who engage in acts of violence. And in that way, it's a useful linchpin for framing a conspiracy. Beyond that, I mean, we haven't actually seen self-described Antifa groups in the streets opposing the far right in the U.S. since last decade. You know, it's not particularly germane to what's going on in U.S. politics, but of course, the reality of it is not particularly important to Trump and his allies.
0: Yeah, I think that's really interesting. This isn't just an attack on the left. And I think people on the left can often see it as, okay, this is an attack on the left. This is an attack on any kind of resistance, any kind of dissent, any kind of opposition to Trump. And have we seen this in history? I mean, you alluded to attacks on communists, but can you kind of talk a little bit about the history of targeting the left and kind of the broader ripple effects?
2: Right. Well, there's so many cases. One that comes to mind is something I wrote a book about. I wrote this book called The Anarchist Inquisition about Spain and France at the turn of the 20th century. And in short, there were anarchist bombings and assassinations. Actual anarchists who said, yes, I'm an anarchist, who tried and sometimes succeeded and sometimes failed to kill the king of Spain or to kill the president of France. They didn't have a ton of allies, and even in the anarchist movement, most disagreed with that strategy. But the Spanish government, and to a lesser extent, the French government, used that as an excuse to arrest all sorts of trade unionists and Freemasons and anti-clerical figures and socialists in this big scandal in the 1890s, El Proceso de Montjuic, where these people were put in a dungeon. And it was this effort to, you know, create this conspiracy among the left that all these different people were somehow in cahoots to try and overthrow the monarchy. So there are many cases throughout history around this. You can go forward into, you know, the movements of the 60s. It's useful for the right to portray all of the left as being the same, and which is actually a useful way, I think, those of us on the left should remind ourselves that while there are comparisons between different kinds of right-wing forces, it's also a mistake to say that all different kinds of fascist and far-right formations are all the same, because there are differences there too, and understanding them makes sense. Flattening the dynamic is can be useful rhetorically on both sides, but it's usually not accurate.
0: I mean, one thing I have just been thinking about is we've seen so many attempted prosecutions of protesters under the Trump administration, and this is their first real victory against, I mean, they're calling it their first real victory against Antifa. Obviously, as we've discussed, it's much more complicated than that. But, I mean, we've seen the administration attempt to prosecute the Broadview Six, who were arrested for protesting outside of an ICE facility in Chicago. Obviously, there are sillier instances where federal prosecutors tried to go after someone for throwing a Subway sandwich. But now that they have their boogeyman scenario for the left, they have sentenced people to prison for the rest of their lives for protesting against injustices perpetrated by their government. Does this embolden the administration? Do they learn that they can successfully prosecute people for opposing them?
2: I think it certainly emboldens the administration to get this verdict and to get these sentences. Looking back to the fall of last year, when I received threats for my alleged involvement in Antifa groups, which is not true, I haven't participated in any of those groups, the specter of a kind of anti-fascist Red Scare was looming large. I think that to a reasonable extent, it kind of faded a bit as the administration focused on a lot of other problems and issues or created them. It's come back a bit recently with the Prairie Land case, the Prairie Land verdicts, also the anti-ICE activists arrested in Minneapolis. There seems to be a bit of a return towards trying to stitch together this alleged anti-fascist conspiracy. I mean, it's so Orwellian to think that like the anti-fascists are the bad guys in the midst of an increasingly authoritarian regime, which many scholars of fascism call to one extent or another, if not fascist, trying to create something akin to fascism. So I do think it emboldens them. I do think it establishes a precedent. We know that the legal system is all based on different kinds of precedents. And when the administration tried to make the case for anti-fascism as terrorism back in the fall, they cited a number of different cases which really had nothing to do with it. But what that shows us is that they're trying to establish a track record, establish the reality of this enemy, this internal enemy they're trying to combat. And this helps them do it because there's something they can point to. And of course, it's a dishonest intellectual, if you even want to call it intellectual project, to sort of fake evidence and then refer to it as evidence of the thing you're trying to use as evidence for the evidence. So, but we know how this administration functions, and it's not surprising.
0: Yeah. Now, as someone who has had to deal with the comm side of the White House, I will say it is not very surprising at all. And you touched on this already a little bit, but because you're widely viewed as an anti-fascist expert and you wrote the 2017 book, Antifa, the Anti-Fascist Handbook, you've long been a target of the right, so much so that you and your family had to leave the country. I mean, can you talk about that experience and how the threats you were receiving escalated over time to the point that you had to make that decision?
2: Sure. When my book was published in 2017, it was rushed to publication and came out days after Charlottesville. And it became a bestseller and was really the book of record for talking about what it was that Antifa groups did and what they thought and why. In that context, I received quite a few death threats. I was visited by the FBI. There was a bomb scare at my work. I was denounced by my employer, the president of Dartmouth College, but not fired because I received support from fellow faculty. But over the coming years, that kind of diminished. Antifa was not particularly pertinent to the news, with maybe the exception of a week in 2020 when Trump tried to blame the Black Lives Matter protests that erupted in response to the police murder of George Floyd on Antifa. It pretty much disappeared. And then out of the blue, all of a sudden, with Charlie Kirk's killing, Antifa was back on the radar. It was declared a supposed terrorist organization, although it's neither terrorist nor an organization. And at first, frankly, I didn't think much of it, because I had received threats in the past, even when Turning Point USA, the local group on my campus, although they were really fed the initiative by the national organization, crafted a petition to have me fired for writing my book. I kind of shrugged. It changed when some of the threats included my home address, and then my home address was published online on X, along with information about my family. And in a country that's, you know, awash in guns, I was very concerned about something that happened to Charlie Kirk happening to me. And I was also very alarmed about the political direction of the country. And so my goal was not actually to publicize that I was leaving the country. That leaked. But I was planning on leaving. Spain's sort of my second home. I've done research there over the years. Now, going back to your earlier point, though, the degree of the kind of onslaught of the Red Scare that I was fearful of did not fully materialize over the coming months. It didn't. I don't regret going, but it didn't fully materialize. I was concerned about all sorts of progressive activists being rounded up. And fortunately, that hasn't happened. It doesn't mean that we need to, you know, stop our vigilance. That's why we're talking about issues like this. But it didn't fully materialize. I do think it's picking up again a little bit now. So I don't think we're out of the woods, so to speak. But that was my experience. And I've returned to the U.S. last week, and I'm going to take all sorts of precautions to make sure the same thing doesn't happen again and to do what I can to keep speaking about these issues.
0: Why do you think that the energy, the kind of Red Scare energy we had seen pick back up, why do you think it died down? And what do you think brought it back? I mean, do you attribute that to Charlie Kirk's death specifically? I think a lot of people think that the right used that as an excuse. So I'm curious just kind of why you think it went up and down in that way.
2: Well, the killing of Charlie Kirk was obviously an excuse. Even before we knew who had done it, the Trump was blaming the left. The effort to frame Tyler Robinson as a leftist is ridiculous if you actually look at all the kind of convoluted things he believed. And then there was this effort for a few weeks to you know, craft the Antifa terrorist threat. Now, why it stopped, I'm not entirely sure. I do think that we live in this kind of social media era where you can make something a big deal very quickly, but just as quickly people move on to the next thing. And I wonder if there was an element of that, particularly in the context where the administration was trying to pursue a number of different objectives at once. I felt like, I don't know what your opinion was, but towards the end of 2025, the kind of authoritarian momentum of the regime started to wane a little. And then all of a sudden, January hit, Maduro gets kidnapped from Venezuela. You know, the ICE occupation of Minneapolis grows even more intense. And it seemed like, particularly with the killings of Rene Good and Alex Priddy, that there was an effort to kind of get the momentum back going again. And in that context, the Antifa terrorist threat was almost completely abandoned because Priddy and Good were simply called terrorists, right? So the middleman term between leftist and terrorist was Antifa. They took out the middleman term, leftists or terrorists. They're coming back to it now. I'm not entirely sure how far they'll get with it. I mean, one of the questions you always have with the growth of authoritarianism or fascism or whatever you want to call it in democratic states is, to what extent can the institutions that are designed to thwart those advances hold up? And I think overall it's been a mixed bag in the U.S., but certainly you'd have to think that Trump and his allies do not believe that they can simply arrest just anyone and claim they're part of a terrorist conspiracy at this point, or they would have done it. A lot of the arrests that ICE made have not held up. And so I guess they don't feel fully emboldened. But as you suggested earlier, every step they take, every supposed precedent they establish could make them feel more emboldened to take steps moving into the future. The one last thing I'll say, though, is that I think the real linchpin for these efforts is something more approximating a genuine crisis or emergency, where they can more believably say, if we don't deal with these terrorists, our efforts to save the country will be for naught. Right now, I don't think that most Americans believe that there is this internal terrorist conspiracy, that's something they have to be concerned about, especially when the price of groceries is going through the roof or of gas. But if they get some situation where that's more plausible, then I'd be more scared.
0: As you noted, you wrote your handbook just at the start of Trump's first term. The foreword is written by the late Joshua Clover, who recounts pivotal moments in those years in which anti-fascists were pushing back against the rise of white nationalism. Nearly a decade later, how do you think about this moment that we're in and how we've gone from the Unite the Right rally in Charlottesville, Virginia, where a group of neo-Nazis chanted Jews will not replace us, holding tiki torches, to all of the in-between and where we are now?
2: When I published Antifa in 2017, I described the situation we were in as a moment of preventative anti-fascism that was akin to one extent or another to the post-war European context of trying to organize such that Nazis or fascists couldn't bring back another horrific regime. We're not in that situation anymore in the U.S. And I think to some extent we're in a bit of an unprecedented situation, which I know that's a term that's thrown around a lot, but I mean it when I say it. Whereas you look at like the growth of Hitler's regime in Germany or Mussolini's in Italy, from the point at which they had the opportunity to take authoritarian power to the kind of consolidation of the regime, there was a much quicker, more straightforward ascension. Hitler outlawed various different political parties and threw their leaders in jail pretty quickly over the months after the Reichstag fire, which provided the context for the Enabling Act, which allowed him to centralize his power. In the U.S., we are not in the status quo, but we've not yet fully reached a kind of fascist or authoritarian regime, that we do still have other political parties. You can, at least under most circumstances, protest. So thinking about that in between, I think, is very interesting, particularly since the kinds of anti-fascist politics that I wrote about in the book were designed by different kinds of leftists after World War II to stop small and medium-sized fascist groups before they reached the halls of power. But now figures like Stephen Miller and Pete Hegseth and so forth are they have their hands on the wheel. So what that calls upon is creating a different kind of anti-fascist movement. And to me, perhaps the most inspiring kind of model or example is the anti-ICE movement, which does not, under many circumstances, call itself an anti-fascist movement. I would call it an anti-fascist movement, which ironically is exactly what Trump is trying to get us to call it, from a different angle. So there's, I think there's a kind of contestation over language, contestation over images of suffering. I found it shocking when they published the alternate video of the killing of Renee Good in order to essentially, I and many others interpreted it to, for us to think that she deserved it because of the context of her partner shouting at the ICE agent. So contestations over images of violence, over words. And I think that this moment is bringing out the best in a lot of people, whether or not they have activist experience or not, in organizing with their neighbors. The best moments of anti-fascism throughout history have been those moments where it ceases to be kind of some sort of specialty politics, but becomes just a common sense way of protecting our neighbors, those most vulnerable amongst us, and protecting our freedoms. And that's what I think is happening now. And that's what I hope I'll continue to see. And that could produce really inspiring social movements over the years to come.
0: To your point, what we've been witnessing with these anti-ICE protests is not just organized groups in Signal chats working together, although that is obviously happening as well. We're seeing everyday people watch their neighbors get dragged out of their homes and standing up and saying, I won't stand for this. And you have to think that the movement of anti-fascism, kind of separate from how, you know, the Trump administration is trying to describe Antifa, but this larger movement of anti-fascism does have legs if people are willing to stand up for each other, to see their neighbors as members of their family, as members of their community. And we're going to have to leave it there. But Mark, thank you so much for joining me on The Intercept Briefing.
2: Thank you so much.
0: 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That's 530-763-2278. That does it for this episode. This episode was produced by Laura Flynn. Ben Musig is our editor-in-chief. Maya Hibbett is our managing editor. 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Nara Shin is our copy editor. 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It helps other listeners to find us. Until next time, I'm Jessica Washington.
3: I think it should be noted here that Antifa is anti-fascist, which is basically what all of us should be. I'm not saying that there should be violence involved with this situation, but I am saying that as we move along, this is absolutely absurd to believe that fascism in any way, shape, or form is somehow good. It is based on the ideology that one group is better than the others, than all others. We see it in neo-Nazis, and we see it in the Ku Klux Klan, and a bunch of other silly groups that serve no purpose whatsoever, as far as I'm concerned. But Antifa is a loosely based groups of people with varying ideas across the nation that really don't mean all that much in the grand scheme of things. So when you hear Antifa, I wouldn't exactly jump right through the wall of terror. Most of these people are not terrorists, whereas then again, most of the people who are fascist prone are terror groups. So there's a big difference there. Now, anarchism means no government whatsoever. I am definitely not with the anarchists, because that means the breakdown of society completely and totally. And that is an absurdity, because all of us would suffer. And there would be literally civil war within the United States. And there is no reason for that whatsoever. So take everything that you come across with a grain of salt. Antifa is being used much akin to the way neo-Nazism is in how they hate people of different religions or colors or national origin, which is an absurdity. We are all human beings, and we all deserve the same right to live in freedom. And that is extremely important. Your rights are my rights, and I believe nobody has the ability or the moral compass to take them away from any of us. 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My name is Bob Funk, your host. 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I do have to tell you that any views expressed do not reflect the views of WZBC, Boston College, or its Board of Trustees. 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

Yes, indeed. Country music has gone to town. Good morning. Happy Sunday and welcome back to Sunday Morning Country.

Wilson, Things a Man Oughta Know, Lynn Anderson, If I Kiss You, Will You Go Away? I don't know that I've played Lynn Anderson on this show. If I have, it's only been once or twice in the deep, dark days. It's a good tune. If I Kiss You, Will You Go Away? Guy Clark, L.A. Freeway, and Porter Wagon are in the beginning, as he always is, and they say that country music's gone to town. Don't want you to go away, though. Want you to stick around till 2 o'clock. Sunday morning country coming at you right here on ZBC. Country and Bluegrass till 2, kicking it off bluegrass style, of course.

Dale Ann Bradley and Sister Sadie from the early days of that band, and no, Smoky Mountains. You were on my mind this morning, Hot Rise and the Del McCurry Band, Sweet Appalachia. Good morning, Sunday morning country coming at you. My name's George Howenstein. Glad to have you with me.

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of the most soulful singers that I can think of, certainly that I'm familiar with, Bradley Walker. He burst on the scene, at least for me, back 25 years ago or so with a Rounder album. And we heard Life or Love from that album. We heard Love's Tombstone. Bradley's doing more gospel these days. And we heard a sample of that in the beginning, Beulah Land, with Bradley getting help from Becky Isaacs Bowman and Sonia Isaacs. And he's a great, great singer. Got to play more of him. Couple of tunes called Old Friends. In the beginning of that set, we heard Roger Miller and Willie Nelson. A different Old Friends from Terry Allen, a Guy Clark tune. And then Terry Allen from his new album, the title cut, Blood-Sucking Maniacs. Sunday Morning Country, here till 2 o'clock. Join me on the chat at spinatron.com. Say howdy. Let me know you're listening. Ringo Starr turned 86 a few days ago. He's still going strong. He's touring with the All-Star Band. They are coming to the Northeast this fall. Here's a tune or two from Ringo, and these first two from the early 70s album called Buku of Blues, Ringo Starr.

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And since I won't be walking, I suppose I'll say

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Ringo Starr turned 86. The other day, happy birthday, Ringo. Heard a bunch of Ringo tunes. In that set, I Wouldn't Have You Any Other Way from Bukua Blues, Silent Homecoming, a tune I was not familiar with from that album, but good stuff, kind of a bummer. And then Mama Bake a Pie, Daddy Kill a Chicken, not Ringo, but Tom T. Hall, felt appropriate after Silent Homecoming. And then from his new album, Long, Long Time, Ringo, and It's Been Too Long. We're heading toward 11 o'clock, Sunday Morning Country, name of this program. 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

from Dream Scene from around 95, 96, Seldom Seen, the last album that John Duffy recorded with the band. He passed away around that time. The first album that Dudley Connell, Fred Travers, and Ronnie Simpkins recorded with the band. That's Blue Diamond, re-cut of the Johnson Mountain Boys' Blue Diamond. 110 In the Shade from Dudley and the Scene, Lou Reed with the tenor there. And Back in the Country, a Roy Acuff tune from Cody Norris Show. Sunday Morning Country coming at you.

I keep finding gems in Alan Jackson's catalog. As I go through his album cuts, find great ones like that. So you don't have to love me anymore. Terry Allen, High Plains Jamboree, Ken Pomeroy with Gillian Welch's Look at Miss Ohio. A couple of numbers from Robert Earl Keen Jr., Feeling Good Again, and I'm Coming Home. And a couple of gospel numbers, Kingdom Come from Brooke and Darren Aldridge, and Standing in the Need of Prayer, the Oak Ridge Boys. Joe Bonzel singing a lot of the lead there. Joe passed away a few years ago. Ben James took his place, and the Oaks are still going strong. Speaking of going strong, Sunday Morning Country is here until 2 o'clock with me, George Howenstein. Sunday Morning Country since 1980.

The Rice Brothers, Larry Rice on mandolin, Tony Rice, of course, on guitar, Ron Rice on the bass, and Wyatt on guitar, too. Keep the Lamp on, Sadie. You Don't Know My Mind, a Jimmy Martin classic from Tony Rice. Lynn Morris and the Lynn Morris Band, It Rains Everywhere I Go. Joe Ely with some unusual strings arrangement, Raining in My Heart, and a couple of versions of Come Early Morning. We heard Nicolette Larson's and Don Williams' versions. Well, it's not early morning anymore. We're heading toward afternoon, but name of the show is Sunday Morning Country. My name is George Hauenstein. Be here till 2 o'clock right here on WZBC in Newton.

usually end each hour with an instrumental. Let's begin the hour with an instrumental. Darren Aldridge on the mandolin and Abigail's Reel. Sunday Morning Country coming at you for two more hours.

It was Ringo's 86th birthday earlier this week. Here's another one that's not from his newest album, but from last year's Look Up record, Thankful. Shooter Jennings, a tune maybe I pulled for last week. Didn't play it, though. 4th of July from Waylon's Son. Terry Allen, My Amigo. And Kitty Wells with Amigo's guitar. Good afternoon, amigos. My name is George Hauenstein. This is Sunday Morning Country and Bluegrass coming at you till 2 o'clock today.

Some years ago, at least 20, Steve Earle released an album called Train A-Comin', and a couple of cuts from that record, Rivers of Babylon, and then the Beatles' I'm Looking Through You. The Wild Horses from the Flying Burrito Brothers. I played the original Burrito Brothers version of it last week from Burrito Deluxe. This version did not feature Graham Parsons. He had left the band by then. I think Rick Roberts took over Wild Horses. We heard Teardrops in My Eye from the band The Rice Brothers, another cut from Tony, Larry, Wyatt, and Ron Rice, once from Authentic Unlimited. They'll be in Lowell in a couple of weeks at the Lowell Folk Festival. And then Sammy Adkins and Ralph Stanley recreating the classic Stanley Brothers sound, You're Still to Blame. Sunday Morning Country coming at you. Join me on the chat. If you're of a mind, spinitron.com. Say howdy. Let me know you're listening. Always good to hear from you. Shoot me an email too, if you'd rather. George Hallenstein at Yahoo.

Hudson in towns and regions in Texas there in that set. The Flatlanders with This Flatland Life. Sonny Sweeney, Houston, Belongs to Me. Cat Hasty, Midland, and then the Panhandlers and Moonlight in Marfa. We're going to head a little bit east now for Jeff and Vita, Alabama Skies.

That will do it for our geography lesson. Bill Monroe's My Little Georgia Rose, bringing us ever closer to 1 o'clock. This is WZBC in Newton, Boston, College Radio. Another hour to go on Sunday Morning Country.

was a long set, wasn't it? Yeah, started a half hour ago. The Ballad of Spider John from Willis Allen Ramsey from the early 70s. Can't Make Time from Green Sky Bluegrass, the Valley Road. James McMurtry, The Time of Your Life, another one from Texan Cat Hasty. Margot Price in her version of an old Charlie Daniels tune called Long-Haired Country Girl, Low Life from Lucinda, and Dolly Parton, one of her early tunes from the late 60s or early 70s, Dumb Blonde. Sunday Morning Country, here till 2.

Spoon Creek, newly reissued. That album came out in somewhere around 1977. Ricky Skaggs, Jerry Douglas, Terry Bockham, and Wes Golding. And Ricky Skaggs and Jerry Douglas had just left J.D. Crow's band, The New South, and they helped form Boone Creek. The album's been reissued. They did two, actually. This, we heard two tunes from, I believe, the first one, the album that I am the most familiar with, simply entitled Boone Creek. We are Drifting Too Far From the Shore in the White House Blues. Ricky Skaggs singing lead there. The Blue Side of Town from the Steel Drivers, and Cody Norris and the Cody Norris Show, United We Stand. From their newest album, Sunday Morning Country, coming at you. Here's Doyle Austin, the Quicksilver.

hurts me to hear that she's down. But what else can I say?

0: Roger Miller, When Two Worlds Collide. Well, that's going to about do it for me. Another edition of Sunday Morning Country is in the history books. Thanks for tuning in. 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
1: Duvet Jam. Yeah, man. Respect. Yeah, man. Push up the door for me, yeah? So, now greetings, massive. This is yours, Freddie McGregor.

Yeah, so well, if you're just tuning in, that one right there was Adekunle Gold with Young Love. Up next, I got a brand new one, Need You in My Life, Masha Montano and Lou City, going out for Mars.

0: Yes. Well, that one right there, brand new tune, Brick by Brick, by Puffy and Vaughn. Keep it locked right here on the Z. Up next, we have Getaway by Marshall Montano and Stacey Barth.
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Cause mama used to tell me, friends not good for you, girl. You don't know who in a dancehall Spice I represent for your favorite DJ. 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

Yes, that one right there, brand new tune, classic Fresco Bar with Low on the Candy Shack Rhythm. Up next, got another new one, Patrice Roberts with Make It Rain. It's about 3:20 in the afternoon. 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I'm your host, DJ Blaze, here to rock you through the airwaves every Sunday, 2 to 4. Hope I'm getting you up, winding, grinding, whatever it is you're doing. I hope you're enjoying your day.

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Oh, well, we're officially in the Afrobeat vibes now. That last one you just heard, brand new one by Oma Lay, singing Godly. Up next, I have Some of Your Mother, also brand new track. And this one right here is a Black Diamond. You heard it first.

0: Get up and get dressed. Your guys are waiting for you. Come on, let's go.
1: 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I'm coming. Let's go. Take your.

Yes, that one right there, brand new track, Tenny and Davido with For You. Up next, I got another brand new Afrobeat, Omalay with the Forever remix right here on WZ.

come to the end of Juve Gems today, but just because I gotta leave you doesn't mean I love you any less. Like I always say, sac passe, sac a fete, whatever island you come from, however you say it, good afternoon to you, Boston.

Yeah, so we only have time for just a couple more tracks. 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
1: Hear me now, my DJ, pull up that and play that again. Cause mama used to tell me, friends not good for you, girl. You don't know, Queen of Dancehall Spice, I represent for your favorite DJ. Pull up that.

Yes, well, hopefully you like this nice little soca mix-up. You have Little Rick with Bubba Like She. Before that, Cora de Bello with Do Like That. And up next, we have a new soca track, Patrice Roberts with Tender, right here on WZBC.

On the music, low down the music, the police is coming. I ain't taking no lock up for you, know. You know they go call for my name. Hey officer, what's up?

You just heard Chop Life by King Promise. Before that was Savannah Grass by Kez. And Soca We Love by Gem Elody. Before that was Farmer Nappy with Backyard Gem. We're officially going into the Afrobeat and Compa vibes right here on the Z, giving you some nice little jazzy Afro beats. This one right here, Amos and Major League.

0: Yeah, so we have a little less than 10 minutes left of the show here today. But just because I gotta leave you soon doesn't mean I love you any less. Like I always say, sak passe, sak a fete, whatever island you come from, however you say it, good afternoon to you, Boston. The last few tracks you just heard was WizKid with Anoti, Simi with Dudu K, another Simi one with No Longer Beneficial, and this one right here, Portable with Ogo Forever. Just a few more minutes left. Always big shout out to all the Lyft drivers, Uber drivers, everybody at their house cooking, cleaning, whining, liming, dancing, whatever it is you're doing. 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

Yes, well, just because I gotta leave you soon doesn't mean I love you any less. 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

Well, we are just about at the end. We have one more track for you, Down Day. 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
1: 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Let's go, Sizzler, show us the way.

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Big up. Big up. Big up. That one is I Not Give Up, Test for Zion. Yes, I. Big up the UK reggae, you know? Them representing the majesty to the fullness. This one is Link on Chain. 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Simple, you know? 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

Yes, link on chain, link on chain, fix the roof. One thing's for sure, it's gonna rain. It's going to rain, you have to prepare for that rain. Next song right here, Earl 16. Big up Earl 16, 2021 mix by yours truly, Selassie Selector. 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This one's called Reggae Technology. Yes, I.

We had a little technical difficulty. We're gonna bring that one right back, cause that, yo, that tune, serious tune, you know, reggae technology. So I'm just gonna pull it up one time for your mind, because you know, when you're talking about the higher technology, we have to know it's the peace and love, you know, I and I, peace and love and unity. So Earl 16 talk about that with the reggae technology. Big up Earl 16.

Yes, I. Reggae Technology, Earl 16. This next one we're going to bring up is the Gold of Sheba. Yes, I. Slash, yeah.

Earl 16. Yes, I big up UK reggae. This next one's Akebeka. Yes, I'm just gonna play for my selection. Now I'm gonna name you one more play. Just let it play. Slash, yeah. Yes, I.

Yes, Ake Becca. That's her, Ake Becca. The whole world's watching. We're gonna bring you into some more tunes. This one is Pressure, right here. Pressure Bust Pipe with Sizzla. War is ugly. Yes, it is.

0: BSI. War is ugly and life is lovely. Big up Pressure Bus Pipe. Big up Sizzler Kalonji. Rastafari Radio. So last day I selected. You're tuned in. This next tune is Hempress Sativa at the Song Embassy Kingston 6 right here. Yes, I part 3. Bless up.
1: There it is. Pablo Baldini. Alambic conspiracy. Adam Astaire. Rastafari is the Almighty. Jah over evil, not to take over. We here. At the control now.
2: Yes, Damas.
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0: I shine to my blaze, it days, Levi's red. 3/4 of an ounce of purple, push up in the head. Advanced in high school, college graduated. Then the journey to a state of mind perfectuated. By the essence I'm emitting, so frankly I'm stating, I can never burn enough, back to back rolling it up. If I the coach, you got the Dutch, you puffy, calm it on the lung. Spark a stalk and then pronounce it out. Wings taking flight, mystery, Babylon fall every time I get high.
1: Yes, yes, big up the Empress Sativa and the crew there, you know. Yes, the Dub Files, the Papa Bladini, all of them up there, you know. Yo, we have some new music, you know, international music. We're going to keep playing it right here. Rastafari Radio Selassie.

Richie Spice. Richie Spice, you know, you can't expect nothing less from Richie Spice, because he come with the spiritual fitness when it come to the reggae music. So big up Richie Spice, you see? Yeah, man, enough wisdom and powers, Richie Spice, you know? Big up yourself. Yeah, we're gonna bring you some more, you know, some more music. This one is Luciano, the music, right here. WZBC 90.3 FM. See la.

0: Rastafari Radio Universal Sounds presents Selassie I Selecta is here. 2021. You could be anywhere in the universe and you choose to be here with us. I and I, ones and ones, praising the majesty, Rastafari Radio right here, live and direct. 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
0: Yes, yes, that's the first half of our show. Just don't go yet. We have another half coming up. We're going to play a little documentary as we do some education, RAS education, innocation, altercation, allocation. You see me? For you, as we grow in our mind, body, and soul together to the roots, reggae, Rastafari style. This next one, closing it out for the top of the hour, not closing out the show right now, is Chill Out Anthony B. Right here. Hope everyone is chilling out with us right now at their homes on a nice Sunday evening. Chilling out with Universal Sounds, Rastafari Radio, Selassie.

murderer classic. You see what I'm saying? 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So just know someone loves you.

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This next one is Molly Asha, Shasha Money. Yes, send your love and travel to Shasha Money, repatriation time, Selassie. 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

0: of the truth and the rights that existed in this earth long, long, long time before miseries came to the earth. Every time that a creator trod the earth, or the creator trod through a certain structure, there is always skepticism and hism, and people saying, is this the God? How he's walking on earth in the days of Christ, when he was among the people healing them and doing good for them? They said, he does good, but is he the Son of God? And they stoned him. And he said, is it for my good works? Why you stone me? And they said, no, but because thou art a man and make it thyself God. Jah Rastafari trod through this earth and been trodding through this earth for many, many thousand of years. Long before there was America, when there was no England, no France, no Scotland, no Wales, when the earth didn't have any name, when it was peaceful and loving, Jah Rastafari had been trodding through different structures. And the Creator trod through many, many names from different times, and he come in different forms. And before we go further, the word Haile Selassie is an Amharic word, which means power of the Holy Trinity. And the power of the Holy Trinity must be God. And he's also the conquering line of the tribe of Judah and the light of the world. So there's no argument about that. I don't have to argue that. But I would like to tell the world why the Rastafarian is here and what they're here to do. Many thousand years ago, or many hundreds of years ago, there was no black people in the Western Hemisphere. They were all in their peaceful habitation in the land of their forefathers. We were very kind people, and people who were helpless, we tried to show them love and to show them civilization, because civilization didn't flow up the River Nile. It flowed down the River Nile through Kemet and all those places. And we welcomed them and showed them love. And they come into our country, spy out our country, and then later on invade our country, take away our people and take them to the Western world and have them sit in captivity. But little did they know that when they were taking our people to the West, they were taking the Rastafarians as well. Because we came to the Western world in our forefathers' loins, to be born at this time, to stand up for the rights of our people. And we are here mystically and mysteriously. Now, many people say the Rastafarian movement was started in 1930, because that's what they think. But the Rastafarian movement been going on the slave plantation from all those slave rebellions coming up. It was the spirit of the Rastafarian at an earlier stage. And it come right up to Marcus Garvey. And then Marcus Garvey light a torch in Jamaica, and it burn in America. And it burn all over Europe. And it also light up Africa, that the Africa become independent. And Marcus Garvey was also a Rastafarian at an earlier stage. And so is many other brethren who you may see, they don't have a locks, they have a beard. Or they may not have, but the Rasta is a conception. What do you think? So you can have Rasta working in this place and you don't even know, because the Spirit of God just take him up and make him do the Rasta work. A bird can fly come in this place and it's just Rastafari flying that bird to do a work. And we must not limit the power of Rastafari. And when we think of Rastafari, we mustn't think of him in Ethiopia alone. Because if God would only control Ethiopia, what would happen to us in America? What would happen to the people in England? How would we be able to breathe fresh air all around the world? Rastafari is everywhere, because God is an international God. So we wanted to understand the cause of the Rastafarian, that we are here to make the world a better place through music, through songs, through love, through unity. And we will do all the good we can to all the people we can, in every way we can, as long as we can. So I would have to say, free the people. Africa for the African, those at home and those abroad. When that is accomplished, then we'll burn all guns and all evil weapons and bring back the earth to a peaceful place as it was, and the springs of joy and happiness and kindness and love and unity shall flow.
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This is Oscillator Drift. We just heard Sonatina for CDC 3600, second movement by Arthur Roberts from Music by Computers from 1969. From 1962, before that, from the Song of the Second Moon album, one of several presentations of Tom Disavelt and Kid Balton's early kind of space pop type experiments. We heard The Visitor from Inner Space, also known as The Visitor from Outer Space, I believe, on a different issue of that. Mott Garson and the closing theme from Gambit from 1972 was before that, and Dick Hyman, Time is Tight from The Age of Electronicus from 1969. Also heard Harry Brewer and Jean-Jacques Perry, Short Circuit from The Happy Moog, 1969, and started out with Moog Party Time, Listening to Mozart from the album Moog Party Time from 1970.

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This is Oscillator Drift, and we are listening to Pulse Emitter from the album Outdoor Session. It's a track called Pink Sky Flying. Before this, from the More Arctic Hysteria / Son of Arctic Hysteria compilation of early Finnish electro, acoustic, electronic, avant-garde type stuff, we heard M.A. Numinen and Oigu S. from 1964. And he went on to have quite a wacky career as a sort of semi-outsider pop star, but did these early kind of computer noise experiments as well. Kate Brooks before that, and Kinetic Metals from Easel Studies from 2023. Raymond Scott, When Will It End, from the Manhattan Research Inc. compilation from 2000. We heard Michel Gournay and FDNY, I guess must be a reference to the Fire Department of New York, from the Kreia Sound 49 release, Futura Synthesizer Music. And took us back to John Baker, Trial, from the John Baker Tapes, Volume 1, BBC Radiophonics, 1964-63-74, on Trunk Records in 2008. Next up, we're going to hear a track by Hans Cox, Cyclophony 3, from, once again, 1964. From the Anthology of Dutch Electronic Tape Music, Volume 1, 1955 to 1966.

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2: 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This is Oscillator Drift, entering the second hour. We're listening to Robert Cahen and Mask 2 from La Nef de Fou, 2024 release on the INA GRM retrospective series Recollection GRM. Mordant Music briefly before this, and Fading Font from their 2004, I think it is, album Carrion Squared. And a couple of bits of tape music before that. We heard Hank Bardings and excerpt from Armageddon. It's taken from the 2025 Cruel Pollation release, Sides to Tape, in this instance. From Happy Machine, Standard Music Library, 1970 to 2010, we heard Brian Hodgson from the BBC Radiophonic Workshop, and Cathedral of Space, taking us back to Hans Koch, Cyclophony 3 from 1964. So let's continue with this French electroacoustic, and afterwards we'll hear from the British DIY pioneer Malcolm Poynton and his Symbiosis piece.

Creating one's own music can be a most thrilling and satisfying experience, and it's really only over the last 10 years or so that we've had much in the way of sophisticated equipment to do it with. The Minisonic synthesizer, a comparatively simple little device, has opened more doors than ever, especially to the amateur who has neither the expertise to design exciting new electronic devices nor the bank balance to buy commercial units. This cassette recording is a companion to an article by myself, Malcolm Poynton, in the June issue of Practical Electronics. In it, I give a description of my composition Symbiosis, along with the patching and recording details necessary for its taped performance using the Minisonic synthesizer. This cassette gives a kind of guided tour through the work. The equipment I used to construct Symbiosis was not too esoteric. A couple of half-track Revox A77s operating at 19 centimeters a second, that's 7.5 inches a second, a homemade mixer built around a couple of operational amplifiers, and of course the Minisonic. The composition of Symbiosis was an interesting venture. For once, I had to think in terms of musical material which could be bent to accommodate anyone who wishes to recreate it, from the skilled musician to the enthusiastic amateur. And as a result, there are passages in the piece where improvisation is required, and other sections where more definite but technically simple arrangements of sounds appear. The form of the piece is quite straightforward. It begins quietly, gets louder and quicker, settles in the middle, gets quicker again, and returns again to nothingness, beginning, middle, and end. The complete performance of Symbiosis.

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This is Oscillator Drift, and listening to Max Brand Study 2 and 3 by Felix Cubain from a cassette of contemporary German experimental music called MDMA. It's a little cassette, multi-cassette compilation from 2015. Stephen Thrower was before that, the former member of Coil and still, I think, in Cyclobe and Unica Zern under his own name, from a new release on Clang Gallery from 2026 called Soundtracks 1970 to 2014. And we heard Encounter, sort of a long ambient piece. And then before that, Malcolm Poynton and Symbiosis, a piece from the mid-70s, from the Electron Muse compilation of his work. And we also heard Malcolm Poynton's tape-recorded intro to the Symbiosis piece and his explanation of the equipment used. Next up, I'm going to listen to a piece by Esplendo Geometrico, Horno Fundido, from their 1980-81 Prehistoric Sounds, Necrosis and Morc

BEF, Honeymoon in New York from 1981, plus Instruments from A Trunk and a Machin from Trevor Jackson Presents Metal Dance 2, and CHBB, the band that became Liaison Dangereuse, and Bali from the 2024 compilation of all their material, including some unreleased, which that was Inner Turnham Veil and Annie from the Minimal Wave Tapes Volume 2. Back to Esplendor Geometrico and Horno Fundido from 1980-81. I'm going to sign off tonight with Crash Course in Science and Flying Turns from 1981. Thanks for listening, and please stick around for the Industrial Factory up next.

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It's time for the Industrial Factory. DJ Brian L. here until 10 o'clock. Got lots of new music on the way tonight, as we have some brand new Choke Chain. They just released a brand new EP. We'll be hearing one off that, as well as the latest single from Mildreda. Some brand new Sleepwalk on the way, as well as some newly remixed Emon. The latest from Midnight Zone also coming up, as well as some new Power Noise from Collector. The latest from Ancient Methods coming up. A new one from Trellick off of the Beat Cancer Volume 4 compilation. And a brand new single from Rogue Unit all coming up. Right now, though, we'll start the show with a new one from Bustier. This one's off of their latest called Throb, and it's a track called Lady of Dread. Let's check it out here, kicking off the Industrial Factory tonight with some brand new Bustier, WZBC.